This is the last Tuesday night of the month, but not the last Tuesday night of great jazz. Stay tuned and listen to music on an eclectic journey with a host of jazz all-stars bringing you their special taste of music. Welcome to Toss Jazz Salad.

How did this month go by so fast? Seems like September just started. And then the pledge drive. And a great, great shout out and thank you to all of you for giving so generously to help keep WBOI and Toss Jazz Salad on the air. And now, here we are at the last Tuesday of the month. Let's celebrate the successful fun drive with trumpeter Ted Kirson leading a quintet plus some guests on what we all have to be doing now. Traveling On is the album title. They start the show with Quicksand. No, not the 1963 Martha and the Vandellas, no. And Riva's Waltz, one of Charlie Mingus's more, well, sanctified vignettes, if you will.

from the album Traveling On. Ted Kirsten on trumpet, piccolo, trumpet, flugelhorns. Mark Gross on soprano and alto saxophones. Masako Kano on piano. Ray Drummond on bass. Sylvia Quenza, on drums, with additional percussion from David Williams, Guillermo Franco, Richard Congo James, and Everald Brown. They got things started with Quicksand and Riva's Waltz. That's R-E-A-V-A. Riva's Waltz. Two compositions. Both of them, if you could count it carefully, in three-quarter time. I've aired many vibraphonists. Many of you are familiar with them. But maybe not this one. Welcome, Mr. Harry Shepherd, on this lively album titled Viva Brasil. Two very nice arrangements of Forbidden Fruit and Lambando, which translates from East African music, roughly meaning it is what it is. Very talented sextet.

And you sat down for both of those cuts, right? Sure. Forbidden Fruit and Lambambo, excuse me. On the album Viva Brasil from I Told You It Was Going to Be a Talented Group, Harry Shepherd, the vibraphonist that maybe you don't know as well, Steve Allison on drums, Eric Evinger on guitar, Bob Chadwick on some fine flute playing, Cuco Miranda on percussion, and Steve Zirkel on bass. What a great album. Fine sounding group. Let's move across the globe and enjoy the music of the Kenichi Tsunoda Big Band on the album Savannah. They've been with us before, got a great sound. Tonight they share a piece called For Takamitsu. Now this is an original composition by Tsunoda dedicated to Toru Takamitsu. I love these names. The late Takamitsu, who passed away in February of 1996, was an admirer of Duke Ellington, Gil Evans, George Russell, and other big band innovators, and in fact began his career as a jazz composer. The piece is a real nice, a great piece. It's full of respect and admiration for the great contemporary composer.

from the Kenichi Tsunoda Big Band, the piece titled For Takamitsu, a dedication piece to another fine composer on the album Savannah. Seems like an odd name for a band coming from the Far East, but hey, that's what it is. Good stuff, too. Good sound. A little different than you might be used to in a big band, but great sound. We've had many, many, many quartets on the show over the years with countless combinations of instruments. This next quartet shares instruments of the same family. Welcome, Sax Fourth Avenue. On the album Delusions de Grandeur, featuring soprano, alto, tenor, and baritone saxophones, performing Frame by Frame and The Refinery. Listen, really listen, see if you can pick up some of these really, really nice harmonies in these arrangements. I think you'll really enjoy it.

0: Saks Fourth Avenue consists of Stanley George on soprano, Kevin Heidbreder on alto, Shannon Ford on tenor, and Jason Yost on baritone. Tonight from their album, Delusions de Grandeur, they closed our first hour with Frame by Frame and The Refinery. That is, it's just amazing jazz. And again, I told you, listen to see if you can pick up some of those interesting harmonies, even between members of the same instrumental family. They did it all without, there was no rhythm section. No, you thought you heard one, you did. No piano, rhythm, no piano, guitar, bass, drums. It's four saxophones. And they got her done. So I hope you enjoyed it. Something a little bit different from a quartet. Usually you don't hear those kind of things on and jazz, but they did a heck of a nice job on Saks Fourth Avenue. A little play on words there for you. Concludes our first hour tonight, but as they say on the television commercials or in the movies, wait, there's more, because I've got another great hour of jazz scheduled for you for the second hour of Toss Jazz Salad tonight. Hope you're enjoying the time you're spending here with me. It's always fun bringing you some great jazz. We are going to take our short break for NPR News from Washington, and then we will be back sharing, well, let's see, some people you know, there's some people you're familiar with in the second half. So stay tuned, don't go away, go get yourself a drink or a beverage or something, come on right back. We'll see you in a little bit.
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More styles, genres, and ensembles coming your way in our second hour. I'll resume tossing instrumentations, improvisations, and interpretations with great jazz from musicians from around the world in just a few minutes. But first, national news from NPR. It's 9:01.

from Bob Shepard, yes, on tenor and soprano sax, Larry Coons on guitar, Bill Cunliffe on piano, Derek Oles on bass, and Mark Ferber on drums. I told you it was an all-star ensemble. Together on the album, I'll Always Know. You listen to Beautiful Evening and Long Enough. Their group is known as Tomo, T-O-M-O, which again is Japanese for friends. And since you know most of those guys anyway, so you know them. Haven't listened to trumpeter Ferez Whitted in a while. He returns to Toss Jazz Salad with the album For the People, with a fine six-piece ensemble. The Unbroken Promise gets their set started with a cymbal roll and some slow synthesizer. Then Venture, serving up a muted trumpet in a nine-note phrase, which returns at the head. Listen and enjoy.

Ferrez Whitted on trumpet. Pharez, Ferrez Whitted, Whitted. Eddie Bayard on tenor and soprano sax. Bobby Broom on guitar. Haven't heard from him in a while. Ron Perillo on piano and keyboards. Dennis Carroll on bass. And Greg Artry on drums. On the album For the People, performing The Unbroken Promise and Venture with a bunch of four-note lazy four-note phrases just strung together. Two good arrangements. If you know what the slang term squeeze box means, you'll know that the Electric Squeeze Box Orchestra has nothing to do with it. This California-based 17-piece ensemble presents their album Cheap Rent to us, featuring Compos Mentis, which means mental composure or of sound mind, having full control of one's mental facilities. This is followed by Bolinge Shuffle. Bolinge is a village in the Dominican Republic of the Congo.

the Electric Squeezebox Orchestra. Now, despite its unusual name, the Electric Squeezebox Orchestra does not feature any accordions. Instead, the name functions as a whimsical piece of wordplay. The name draws its inspiration, from the title track, which is the title track, which we did not hear tonight, a composition featured for their album Cheap Rent, which you just listened to. The name subverts traditional expectations, evoking the imagery of an electrical folk instrument, while the group actually delivers powerful, modern, horn-driven big band jazz, which you just listened to, with an intricate eye for harmony, groove, and rhythm. You listened to Compass Mentis, and if you listen carefully, did you catch a bit of the little Woody Woodpecker in there, and a little bit of fascinating rhythm there in the sax solo with quotes, followed by Bollinger Shuffle. We close tonight with a birthday celebration. Jean-Luc Ponty, world-renowned jazz violinist, is 84 years old today. He's been with us many times over the years, almost since I started 15 years ago. The album is storytelling, and the birthday festivities include Tender Memories and Spring Episode.

0: from our birthday celebrant, 84-year-old electric jazz violinist Jean-Luc Ponty, with Jamie Glazer on guitar, Baron Brown on bass, Wally Minko on piano and keyboards, Rayford Griffin on drums. From the album Storytelling, you listen to Tender Memories and Spring Episode. A very happy birthday to one of the great, great, great enduring jazz musicians. I think the first year I was on, I had an album of his on. So we go back a long, long time. One of the first that I programmed. That closes Toss Jazz Salad for tonight. I have good news, though. Next week, yes, I have come into and been in receipt of many new CD releases. So, tune in October 6th. Tune in October 13th. We've got all new releases for 2 weeks. Yeah, and some really, really good jazz, too. I'm looking forward to it. If you're driving, keep your hands on the wheel. No telephone. If you're home, relax. Enjoy the rest of your evening. As always, I thank you for tuning in to Toss Jazz Salad with me tonight. We'll meet back here next week, same time, same station. For right now, good night.
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4: Live from NPR News in Washington, I'm Ryland Barton. Officials at Cornell University face growing criticism over their handling of an alleged rape case in 2024. New York Governor Kathy Hochul has called for an outside counsel to conduct an independent investigation. NPR's Brian Mann reports.
5: Hochul called a woman's account of being drugged and gang raped at Cornell in 2024 horrifying. She says there are serious questions and is calling for a transparent, independent review of the university's response. A local prosecutor says the alleged victim described parts of the incident as consensual at the time, but potential evidence of violence by seven male students was only investigated by campus police, not by city police. Ithaca's Mayor Robert Cantelmo has also blasted Cornell's response. In a statement to NPR, Cornell University says it will work with elected officials to address safety concerns. They didn't say whether they will approve an independent investigation. Ryan Mann, NPR News, Ithaca, New York.
4: Former Justice Department Special Counsel Jack Smith was on Capitol Hill today. Testifying before lawmakers, Smith defended his investigations of President Trump and said he would not be intimidated by threats of prosecution, as NPR's Ryan Lucas reports.
6: In his appearance before the Senate Judiciary Committee, Jack Smith said he stands by his decision to bring charges against President Trump and that politics played no role in the investigation.
7: The charges against President Trump were the result of the evidence.
6: evidence of election interference, obstruction, and the mishandling of classified documents. Republicans repeatedly went after Smith, accusing him of conducting a partisan investigation to get Trump and Republicans more broadly. Some echoed Trump's calls for Smith himself to be prosecuted, to which Smith replied,
7: "I will not be silenced by continued threats of prosecution from the president or others."
6: The more than four-hour hearing ended where it began, with a bitter partisan divide. Ryan Lucas, NPR News, Washington.
4: OpenAI has launched an AI-enabled bot that its ChatGPT users can now access. The bot, called Dots, debuts amid spiraling safety concerns after the company reported similar AI bots hacked websites and did other things they weren't supposed to during training runs. NPR's John Ruich reports.
8: OpenAI's new agent will be able to do a range of tasks for users, from managing email to fixing computer code. The release fell on the same day that industry leaders met with President Trump in Washington after a chorus of calls for an AI development slowdown to make sure humans don't lose control of the technology. OpenAI President Greg Brockman went to Washington so CEO Sam Altman could be in San Francisco for the launch of Dots at the company's developer conference. Altman says he hopes the AI industry can forge a sensible middle path between those pushing development at all costs and those calling for an end to the technology. John Ruich, NPR News.
4: Stocks drifted lower on Wall Street today. The S&P 500 fell nearly 0.2%. This is NPR. The Department of Homeland Security has tapped $20 million to pay for campaign-style ads promoting President Trump. The ads have drawn widespread criticism from Republicans and Democrats, who call them a blatant misuse of taxpayer dollars and likely illegal. Democrats say Trump's budget director moved the money from Homeland Security to the ad campaign earlier this month. Several defendants in the alleged cocaine trafficking ring at Penn State University say they plan to plead not guilty. Sydney Roach of member station WPSU has more on the latest developments.
9: Five of the people named in the investigation, including the alleged ringleaders, were originally scheduled for formal arraignments on Wednesday. But court officials say those defendants have waived formal arraignments. They'll be back in court in November, and both of the alleged ringleaders are requesting a jury trial. 13 former Penn State students and one of their parents were arrested last month before the start of the current fall semester. Pennsylvania's attorney general says cocaine packaging and sales allegedly happened at two off-campus fraternity houses from 2023 to 2024. For NPR News, I'm Sydney Roach in State College, Pennsylvania.
4: Chicago native Pope Leo XIV sent a letter of encouragement to the Chicago White Sox today as they began their postseason series against the Houston Astros. The letter acknowledged a game on August 11th where the team gave out Pope hats to a sold-out crowd. Leo is a Sox fan, but the Chicago Cubs have also made it to the playoffs. It's only the fourth time in history both teams are in the postseason. This is NPR News from Washington.
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13: Welcome to Piano Focus. I'm your host, Ashton Boyd, and tonight you are listening to 89.1 WBOI. Bruce Hornsby was born in Williamsburg, Virginia, and grew up in that combination college town and tourist center, later attending the University of Miami and the Berklee School of Music. He then spent 3 years playing in bars and sending demo tapes to record companies. The keyboardist also had a more technical and conceptual side, and that's evident in every nook and cranny of his 2019 album, Absolute Zero. Yes, Hornsby's catalog is continuing to grow. Take a listen to this beautiful Bon Iver feature off of Absolute Zero called Cast Off.

abide, that I may hold the key for being gratefully glad.

rejection for? Okay, I'll take what I can get. I like it.

off of the 2020 album Non-Secure Connection, that was My Resolve by Bruce Hornsby. And this is Piano Focus. I'm your host, Ashton Boyd, and you are listening to 89.1 WBOI. Moving from the more obscure, deeper cuts of his career to the songs that made him famous. The album with the same name as the smash hits we're about to hear put Bruce Hornsby and The Range on the map. The socially conscious The Way It Is, featuring Hornsby's characteristically melodic right-hand piano runs. This album stayed in the charts for almost a year and a half and sold 2 million copies, primarily because of this tune. Here's The Way It Is by Bruce Hornsby on 89.1 WBOI.

Yeah, that's a pretty awesome piano solo to end that one. That was The Way It Is by Bruce Hornsby. You're listening to Piano Focus on 89.1 WBOI. Mandolin Rain is the third track from The Way It Is, the debut album for Bruce Hornsby and The Range. The song was co-written by Bruce Hornsby and his brother John and featured Range member David Mansfield on the mandolin. The song, released in late 1986, was number 4 Billboard Hot 100 hit single for the band in March 1987, following on the success of their previous single, of course, the song we just heard. Here is Mandolin Rain on 89.1 WBOI.

There's a lot more music where that came from. You're going to be hearing from The Grateful Dead and some surprisingly fun jazz swingers. But first, a moment for station identification. Welcome back to Piano Focus. I'm your host, Ashton Boyd, and you are listening to 89.1 WBOI. DeArmond Edison's collaboration with Bruce Hornsby on Black Muddy River is stunning, finding a deep vein of sorrow in the uncelebrated tune from a band Hornsby used to be a member of, a little band called The Grateful Dead. The band, of course, is an important part of his legacy, and this cover of Black Muddy River is spacious, yet country, yet folky, and just wonderful. I hope you enjoy this as much as I do. This is Black Muddy River by DeArmond Edison and Bruce Hornsby.

Hornsby worked extensively as a producer and sideman in the early 90s, notably doing temporary duty in The Grateful Dead as their keyboardist. Brent Midland died in July of 1990. He replaced Midland and stayed in the band from 1990 to 1992. However, in the summer of 2015, Hornsby reprised his role as keyboardist for The Grateful Dead during the group's 50th anniversary reunion show in California and Chicago. Let's listen to The Dead in their best setting, live, with Hornsby on the keys on this 1990s recording of The Wait.

Thank you so much for joining us this evening. You're listening to Piano Focus on 89.1 WBOI. I'm your host, Ashton Boyd. Tonight, we've been celebrating the long and illustrious career of Bruce Hornsby. We close with some tracks that are sonically more at home for this program, jazz piano tunes. While Bruce Hornsby is known mainly for his pop, country, and folk catalog, it is obvious from what we have heard tonight that he has the technical chops to thrive in the jazz genre. From the jazz-oriented 2007 collaboration album Camp Meeting with Christina McBride and Jack DeJohnette, here is Solar, followed by We'll Be Together Again.

That's our show. Thanks for listening. Tune in next week, same time, same place, for more exciting piano music. Until then, I am Ashton Boyd, and this has been Piano Focus.

0: On the next Fresh Air, Mahmoud Khalil. He was the face of the pro-Palestinian protests at Columbia University when immigration agents arrested him despite having a green card and no criminal record and sent him to detention in Louisiana. He writes about it in his new memoir, No Land to Stand On. Join us.
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4: I'm Chris Boyd. Up next on Think, if you have an ectopic pregnancy, your chances of dying are higher if you live in a place where doctors are afraid to treat that life-threatening condition.
5: We saw an increase in states that did not ban abortion, and we saw a much steeper increase in states that implemented a strict abortion ban. And so in states that fell into that category, the ectopic pregnancy death rate was almost twice as high.
4: We'll talk about the mystery over why ectopic pregnancies have been rising overall since the pandemic and hear stories of people who were denied the common standard of care because doctors were afraid of losing their licenses or even going to prison, despite the fact that it's nearly impossible for an ectopic pregnancy to be carried to term. Our conversation starts after a short break.
6: Live from NPR News, I'm Giles Snyder. President Trump says major tech companies have agreed to come together and self-police their AI products. The voluntary agreement comes after about 30 executives from the biggest U.S. tech companies gathered at the White House. NPR's Emily Fang has more.
7: Asked whether this agreement was legally enforceable, Trump replied,
8: "I think it's morally binding, yeah."
7: He argued that private tech companies can be trusted to regulate themselves. The accord asks companies to monitor their AI products and set up internal controls to make sure they do not hack into other systems.
8: Their companies are at stake. If something goes wrong, their companies are at stake. They're not going to let that happen. This is going to be all for the good, and we're going to have it be nice and safe. And they're really going to be policing each other.
7: Those involved offered no details on how that would work. Emily Fang, NPR News, the White House.
6: Yeah, at least for now, the Supreme Court is letting the Trump administration resume deporting people to countries other than their own. The court Tuesday granted the Justice Department's emergency request to put on hold a Boston federal judge's ruling that the policy to remove migrants to third countries is unlawful. The Supreme Court is to hear arguments in the case in December. A former Cornell University student's lawsuit alleging she was raped by seven male students in 2024 is renewing questions about how colleges deal with sexual assault. Here's NPR's Alyssa Nadworny.
9: Title IX prohibits discrimination in schools based on sex. Under that law, the school's job is to make sure all students have a safe campus environment, equal access to an education. In the case of Cornell University, when the district attorney did not move forward with the criminal investigation back in 2024, the campus Title IX process got underway. In a statement, Cornell said its investigation took several months and led to expulsions and suspensions. The fraternity chapter was closed in 2024. Title IX has a lower burden of proof than a criminal case. But in recent years, there have been big changes. The Trump administration raised the burden of proof and also now requires schools to conduct, quote, live hearings with cross-examination. Alyssa Nadworny, NPR News.
6: Making a baby using gene-edited human embryos is effectively illegal in the United States, but at least two startups hoping to change that. NPR's Rob Stein has more.
10: Origin Genomics in New York City and Preventive Bio in San Francisco are trying to produce enough evidence to convince regulators that it would be safe to use modified embryos for reproduction. The companies say gene editing embryos could help millions of babies from being born with rare but devastating genetic disorders. Critics, however, warn it may never be safe and worry that allowing gene editing of human embryos for any reason could open the door to someone trying to go further and create designer babies. Rob Stein, NPR News.
6: And from Washington, this is NPR News. In Austin, Texas, a Venezuelan man who was shot in the back by immigration enforcement agents more than a week ago is facing assault charges. Federal prosecutors announced the charges today, alleging that 28-year-old Wilber Rafael Garces Perez tried to escape ICE officers who had pulled him over after a judge issued a final order of removal. If convicted, Garces Perez faces up to 20 years in prison. Much of the Southwest under a flood watch, thanks in large part to the remnants of Hurricane Polo. Polo came ashore in Mexico Tuesday and south central New Mexico. There have been evacuations in three small communities where there is concern about the potential failure of a dam. This year's MacArthur Fellows include 20 academics and artists based in the U.S. and Europe and Japan. NPR's Ari Daniel has more on some of the award winners.
11: The recipients include a bioengineer creating nanotechnologies to improve vaccines and drug delivery, a climate researcher examining polar sea ice and global change, and a public artist converting neglected spaces into visual work rooted in community. A couple of the winners sit at the intersection of science and justice, like Texas State University forensic anthropologist Kate Spradley. She's on a lifelong mission to help identify the buried remains of hundreds of migrants who've died after making the southern border crossing.
12: Everyone should have dignity in death.
11: Each MacArthur Fellow receives $800,000 over 5 years. No strings attached. For NPR News, I'm Ari Daniel.
6: And I'm Giles Snyder. 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
14: 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They reveal how Israel's military targets Palestinians in Gaza. The film's called Naza.
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3: That's tomorrow from 5 to 9 on WBOI.
16: When a human egg is fertilized by a sperm, the resulting zygote is supposed to travel outside the fallopian tube and implant in the uterus. When that doesn't happen, when the fertilized egg instead begins to develop within the fallopian tube, every day of growth and development brings greater risks, up to and including death for the person who is pregnant. The standard of care is immediate pregnancy termination to protect the life of the mother. But in states that outlaw abortion, even when legal carve-outs exist for exactly this situation, some doctors fear providing that care could cost them their careers or even land them in jail. From KERA in Dallas, this is Think. I'm Chris Boyd. Timely termination can protect the person carrying an ectopic pregnancy and even preserve the affected fallopian tube for potential future pregnancies. But the longer anyone has to wait for such care, the more the risks increase. And new data show that ectopic pregnancies are on the rise, and the consequences in anti-abortion states have been extraordinarily lethal. Andrea Suazo is data reporter on nonprofits, maternal health, and other topics. Her article for ProPublica, written with co-author Agnell Philip, is headlined, Ectopic Pregnancy Deaths Have Nearly Doubled. It's Worse in Abortion-Banned States. Andrea, welcome to Think.
5: Thank you so much for having me.
16: What are the symptoms that would send people to seek care for an ectopic pregnancy?
5: Yeah, so, commonly ectopic pregnancy symptoms start pretty early in the first trimester, before you've had your first prenatal appointment in a pregnancy. So often before about 10 weeks. And you may experience some bleeding, you may experience some abdominal pain. And that is often what brings people into an emergency department for care.
16: How does it happen sometimes that a tiny embryo growing in the wrong place can create such a catastrophic risk?
5: Yeah, so Embryos are designed to grow. And if they are, you know, properly implanted, if they're in the uterus, there is room for them to grow, you know, into, you know, over the course of 9 months into a human baby. However, if the embryo is implanted in the wrong place, which is most commonly a fallopian tube, but can also be inside the uterus, but inside in a C-section scar, inside the abdomen. There are other places that an ectopic pregnancy might happen. But when that happens, it can rupture the place where it's implanted and be very, very dangerous to the mother.
16: How often do ectopic pregnancies happen? I mean, I would imagine some of them miscarry spontaneously and we don't necessarily know about them?
5: Yeah. So when we started calling around and asking about this, I think something that really struck us was that not a lot is known about the rate at which ectopic pregnancies happen. The estimates are 1-2% of pregnancies are ectopic. That number is, I believe, a couple decades old. And so we don't know if there are more ectopic pregnancies happening now for some reason. We don't know kind of what the underlying rate in recent years of ectopic pregnancy is in the general population. And that is, I think, something that really struck us, is that there has not been a lot of research on this very specific kind of part of early pregnancy.
16: Andrea, can ectopic pregnancies be diagnosed based on symptoms alone, or is there some kind of test or procedure that is known to confirm one?
5: Mm-hmm. Yeah, so ectopic pregnancy diagnosis can be complicated. We talked to a lot of doctors. I'm not a doctor, but we've talked to a lot of folks about it. And those early symptoms, you know, that maybe abdominal pain, maybe some bleeding, could also be a miscarriage. And that is, there is often that sort of a gray area when you come into the emergency department. If it is too early to see that pregnancy on an ultrasound, you can usually see a pregnancy on an ultrasound at like 6 or 7 weeks, I believe, but not always. And so if you can't get an image of where the pregnancy is, either in the uterus or outside of it, then the other thing that you might be doing is taking a blood draw and looking for levels of a pregnancy hormone. And so the pregnancy hormone is supposed to be doubling if it's a normal intrauterine pregnancy every 48 hours. But if it's not, you know, if it's falling, that might be a miscarriage. If it's plateaued, that is sort of suggestive of an ectopic pregnancy. But there is this zone where you kind of, the sort of recommended procedure may be to just have the person come back so you can get more data. And that is, you know, that can be, you know, this really gray area where you're not sure yet what's happening.
16: So the standard of care has been termination of ectopic pregnancies once they're determined to be so. Is there any chance that a pregnancy in, say, a fallopian tube could be carried to term there?
5: No.
16: Okay.
5: An ectopic pregnancy that's implanted in the fallopian tube is never viable, and there is not enough room in that tube for a pregnancy to grow. So it's very, very dangerous to the mom.

0: And there are very, very rare cases where you can get to the point of fetal viability. For example, if it's an abdominal pregnancy implanted somewhere where it's not gonna burst something and cause a lot of blood loss, but all that is always at very, very high risk to the mother. So broadly, the treatment for any ectopic pregnancy is to terminate it.
1: Okay, so medical science as it exists today can't, you know, save these embryos in some way. Since the symptoms typically present early in pregnancy, I would imagine when these present for treatment, we're talking still about first trimester termination, right?
0: Yes. And this is something that is, I think, nationally, something that a lot of doctors talked about as sort of a concern that they had about ectopic pregnancy care, anywhere you are in the US, is that you're not going to your OB for care yet when ectopic symptoms start. And it can be very hard to get an ultrasound before 10 weeks. So often the place where people go is to the emergency department. The emergency department is not set up to follow someone across time to kind of build that case that, like, yes, this is probably an ectopic pregnancy. The emergency department is set up for triage. What folks we talked to called it is, this care fragmentation, where you don't have a doctor who's calling you up necessarily and saying, "Hey, did you get care? Did you figure out, did you determine why you're having these symptoms?" You're kind of it's on you to kind of go keep going back to the emergency department until you can get care. And that, to be really clear, is, so prenatal care broadly starts at 10 weeks, and that is because that's what insurance will cover for insurance care. That is sort of the medical standard. And so I think there is this question of who owns your care before that point, where you're potentially sort of falling into this place where you're needing to kind of figure out how to make sure that you're getting the care that you need.
1: Well, and we've been talking so far in kind of broad generalizations, but there are real families, real people affected by this, and even those who survive can be left traumatized. What is Kylie Thurman's story?
0: Yeah, so Kylie Thurman in 2023 had an ectopic pregnancy in Texas and went to, over the course of, I think, about a week, went to two different emergency departments. Those emergency departments sort of were taking those pregnancy hormone levels, doing imaging, trying to find the pregnancy on an ultrasound, and kept kind of sending her home and saying, come back in 48 hours. At one point, one of the hospitals, Ascension Seton Williamson, saw a mass on the ultrasound and still sent her home. She came back a couple days later at the behest of her OBGYN, who said, "You really, really need to get care." They were sort of very confident that it was an ectopic pregnancy. She went back, and the emergency department doctors again tried to send her home. She called back her OB, and one of the OBs from that office, which was in the same hospital, came over and kind of took over her care and gave her methotrexate, which is a cancer drug, which is designed to kill cells. It is one of the common treatments for an ectopic pregnancy. But at that point, the pregnancy was too large, and so it was kind of too late for that methotrexate to work. So about a week later, her fallopian tube ruptured, and she was rushed into emergency surgery and thankfully survived. And again, that was in 2025. Federal regulators found that the Ascension Seton Williamson

0: kind of failed to properly call in an OBGYN when they had suspicion of an ectopic pregnancy.
1: I mean, what an ordeal. She survived, which is great. I don't know if she shared anything with you about, presumably the fallopian tube that ruptured is not able to work. Were they able to preserve her fertility? Do you know?
0: Yes. And actually, she just had a baby. She told us it was tough pregnancy because of that memory of sort of such a traumatic event, but she had a healthy baby. She's doing great. She ultimately lost a fallopian tube, and when you do lose a fallopian tube, your other fallopian tube kind of can sometimes do kind of twice the work, and so you can still get pregnant. There are other cases where ectopic pregnancy is a significant risk factor for a future ectopic pregnancy. And so there are cases where folks have, had two ectopic pregnancies in two different fallopian tubes. And at that point, when you have both tubes removed, then you need, you need to do IVF in order to get pregnant, I believe.
1: My guest is Andrea Suazo. She's a data reporter who reports about nonprofits, maternal health, and other topics. Her article for ProPublica is titled, Ectopic Pregnancy Deaths Have Nearly Doubled. It's Worse in Abortion Banned States. We'll come back to the conversation in just a minute.
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0: Whether it is the latest exhibit at the Fort Wayne Museum of Art, a local author, or efforts being undertaken to make Northeast Indiana a better place to live, WBOI's Julia Meek is here to bring it to you. And she has been doing this work for more than 20 years.
1: There's even more peacemaking activity at Fort Wayne's Alive Community Outreach. The gallery is situated in the heart of West Central, the neighborhood itself. What is it about the medium that calls your name?
0: WBOI News for the how and the why.
1: Art This Way is celebrating a decade of transforming downtown Fort Wayne through vibrant public art with a two-day megafest along Broadway from Jefferson Boulevard to Swinney Avenue this Friday and Saturday. Here is founder and director Alex Hall discuss the amazing assortment of murals, music, art, and community-centric fun on the horizon. 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

0: You're listening to Think. I'm Chris Boyd. Today we're talking about documented evidence that more American women are dying from ectopic pregnancies now. My guest, Andrea Suazo, is a data reporter. She reports on maternal health, nonprofits, and other topics. Her ProPublica article is titled, Ectopic Pregnancy Deaths Have Nearly Doubled. It's Worse in Abortion Ban States. Andrea, in the modern era, if a person receives timely care for an ectopic pregnancy, the care that is recommended, a pregnancy termination, she loses that pregnancy, but she is likely to survive and potentially preserve her future fertility, which is to say she could try again later, as Kylie Thurman did. And with prompt treatment, doctors told you people don't die from ectopic pregnancy. Is that right? Or typically don't die?
1: Yeah, you know, what doctors told us is we know how to treat this. We have, you know, very effective treatments. If an ectopic pregnancy is diagnosed and treated in a timely manner, you should not die. And it's not a common occurrence that the ectopic pregnancy deaths are still relatively rare, but they doubled in the past 6 years compared to the prior 6 years. And so a lot of the folks we talked to were really, really concerned about this jump.
0: Looking at those dates in particular, you know, we're reminded that the COVID pandemic happened during that period when ectopic pregnancy deaths nearly doubled. Could the pandemic have contributed in some way?
1: Yeah, and that is very much something that folks we talked to believe was probably a factor in the 2020 through 2022 block of years. We kind of looked at it in three-year blocks. And care for ectopic pregnancies typically goes through the emergency department. So a, you know, pandemic that is stressing out hospitals, stressing out emergency care, is going to change your access to care in the emergency department. And I think, you know, as someone who is sort of faced with the question of should I go to the emergency department or not, you may sort of delay your care for as long as possible because you don't want to go to the hospital during a pandemic. And so I think there is, you know, a pretty strong argument to be made that there was a substantial kind of impact on this death rate during those years, likely because of that pandemic-induced chaos at hospitals.
0: So also during that time period of 2020 to 2026 was the Supreme Court's Dobbs decision in 2022. You found that people have been dying at higher rates from ectopic pregnancies in states that banned abortion after Dobbs?
1: Yeah, so we saw an increase nationally. We saw an increase in states that did not ban abortion, and we saw a much steeper increase in states that implemented a strict abortion ban, which we defined as either banning abortion at 6 weeks gestation or a total abortion ban. And so in states that fell into that category, we sort of grouped those states, and the ectopic pregnancy death rate was almost twice as high as in states without a ban.
0: But don't many states that have broadly outlawed abortions specifically carve out exceptions for situations that threaten the life of the mother or the pregnant person?
1: Yes, nearly every abortion ban specifically says it is legal to terminate an ectopic pregnancy. It's legal to treat an ectopic pregnancy. And really what we heard from doctors is that it may well go back to that question of that very gray area before you can see a pregnancy on an ultrasound. Doctors who are working in states that have restricted abortion said they see their colleagues making more cautious decisions. And what doctors told us about that diagnosis of an ectopic pregnancy is that one way to say, you know, I have to treat this is to see it on an ultrasound, but you should not have to see an ectopic pregnancy on the ultrasound in order to treat it. You know, if you have that pattern of plateauing pregnancy hormone levels, you can form a pretty good certainty that what you're dealing with is an ectopic pregnancy. But, you know, I think in light of a ban that there's a substantial question around how certain is certain enough to intervene. And in a case like, for example, Texas has a criminal penalties for providers of up to 99 years for performing an abortion. So there's what doctors told us was there is hesitation when you're sort of making that decision. Should I, should I treat this pregnancy, or, you know, should I send this patient home and continue monitoring? And the really big thing in ectopic pregnancies is that the longer you wait to treat, the more dangerous it is. So you don't necessarily know that you're dealing with an ectopic pregnancy, and you're weighing that level of certainty you need with the substantial risk to the mother if it is an ectopic pregnancy. In a state that doesn't ban abortion, that conversation may be much more interactive with the patient. The doctor and the patient might be having a conversation that's like, you feel like something's wrong, you're in pain. How much risk are you willing to sort of take, you know, on the chance that this is a viable uterine pregnancy? And that can be sort of a back and forth conversation with the doctor. And I think that question, that conversation may be off the table when you're operating in a state where it has to be an ectopic pregnancy in order to intervene.
0: My guest is journalist Andrea Suazo, a data reporter who covers nonprofits and maternal health. Her article for ProPublica is titled, Ectopic Pregnancy Deaths Have Nearly Doubled. It's Worse in Abortion Ban States. I understand that healthcare providers in states that no longer allow abortion want to avoid anything that could lose them their medical license or potentially even land them in prison. Has this actually happened much, the prosecution of healthcare workers who participate in terminating an ectopic pregnancy, or is this just theoretical at this point?
1: We have not seen any prosecutions of providers who acted with the intent to treat an ectopic pregnancy. There have been very few sort of prosecutions of medical providers across the board. I think what, you know, the folks we talked to were concerned about is that it changes your behavior because you are not sure what you're allowed to do potentially as a doctor. And so even if there haven't been prosecutions, there's sort of the concern that you're sort of practicing much more defensively and trying to make sure you're not on the wrong side of the law.
0: You talked to a woman from Oklahoma as well, who also thought she might die from her ectopic pregnancy. She went to multiple hospitals with her symptoms and got turned away.
1: Yeah, Latea Lowermore lives in Oklahoma, but right on the border of Arkansas. Her doctor is in Arkansas. And she, earlier this year, was experiencing abdominal pain, was experiencing bleeding, had a one-year-old, and I think kind of knew that it didn't feel like normal pregnancy. And so she was concerned about what was going on. So she went to the emergency department in town nearest to her in Arkansas. They did an ultrasound, did a blood test, took her hormone levels. Over the next few days, she went to multiple hospitals in the same town and did not, you know, sort of seeking care, was separately, I think, had realized that she probably had an ectopic pregnancy just from, you know, doing her own research, and was sort of asking for care and was not receiving it. She and her husband and her one-year-old kind of packed up and went to Oklahoma City, which was several hour drive, where she sort of again went to the hospital, did not receive care. It was only after she contacted a lawyer, after I believe six hospital visits, that she sort of received care. The lawyer told her to go to Kansas, where abortion is legal. She went to Kansas and immediately received treatment for an ectopic pregnancy.
0: Of course, not everybody can pick up and go to Kansas, right?
1: Yeah, and I don't think it was easy to take time off work. She is one of six plaintiffs suing the state of Arkansas seeking to overturn its abortion ban. And you know, in the lawsuit, she says, I was asking my husband if I was going to die. I kept thinking about our kids. And so, I think she was very scared, and ectopic pregnancies are dangerous. And so she was sort of over and over kind of trying to get this care and not leaving the hospital, being told to come back and come back and come back. Yeah, I think it goes a little bit back to that care fragmentation question too, where, you know, the only place that you have to go is the emergency department. And, you know, the emergency department doctors do get reproductive health care training. They see a lot of early pregnancy cases, but they also, you know, they may not be as, they're not OBGYNs. They may not be as familiar with what they can and can't do under the parameters of an abortion ban. And so there may be sort of an even greater level of triage mentality where you kind of say, come back in 48 hours and we'll see if we can see something then.
0: I don't doubt the veracity of your accounts. And yet, Andrea, I find it hard to imagine somebody coming in pregnant, bleeding, and in severe pain, just being sent home. Like, what are patients instructed to do in those cases if the emergency room won't treat them?
1: You're typically told to come back if your pain increases or if your bleeding increases. And in some of these cases, you know, folks kind of go back when that happens and are still kind of told to go home. And, you know, that I have never had an ectopic pregnancy myself, but, you know, that's a really scary, you know, you're bleeding, you're in pain, you don't know what's happening. You know, that's like really scary.
0: This is interesting, Andrea. You report that ectopic pregnancies are more common among older women, but deaths from them are increasing faster among younger women who get pregnant. Does anyone have an explanation for that discrepancy?
1: I think that's part of the question. One of the things that we discovered this increase just in doing some exploratory data analysis of death certificate data, where you have a cause of death, but you don't have a lot of additional information. You started kind of asking, kind of calling experts up and kind of asking what was going on. One of the really common responses was, well, ectopic pregnancy is more prevalent among older women. Is this increase happening among older women as well? That could point to, you know, for some reason, maybe ectopic pregnancies are rising. The average maternal age is rising. But when we sort of broke out the age groups, we saw a higher death rate at a baseline among older women, but the kind of really substantial jumps were happening among younger women. And so we think, you know, points to, you know, is there something else going on? There are a lot of other risk factors for ectopic pregnancy. Smoking is one of them. Prior ectopic pregnancy is a big risk factor. And infections, STIs that can cause fallopian tube scarring are another risk factor. That is one thing that did increase during the pandemic. There was less sort of monitoring. Folks weren't getting into doctor's appointments. And so there was an increase in some of these STIs that can cause kind of down the road fallopian tube scarring. And so that was sort of another question. That was something that some experts said, you know, this might help kind of explain what's going on. We need more research, basically. But yeah, I mean, I think there are, you know, you kind of want to go risk factor by risk factor and say, are there big changes that could change what we're seeing in just the underlying rate of ectopic pregnancy? And there has not been a lot of research on this.
0: My guest is journalist Andrea Suazo, a data reporter who covers nonprofits and maternal health. Her article for ProPublica is titled "Ectopic Pregnancy Deaths Have Nearly Doubled. It's Worse in Abortion Ban States." You're listening to Think. I'm Chris Boyd. You also note that states with the strictest abortion bans typically spend less to fund the state portion of Medicaid than states that offer more reproductive freedom. How might healthcare funds play into this?
1: Yeah, I think that is another kind of substantial thing. And that's something that experts said, you know, It is when you're comparing states that haven't implemented an abortion ban with strict bans or states that have implemented strict abortion bans, at a baseline, those states look very different. Those states have the states that have implemented strict abortion bans have had, worse maternal mortality rates, worse maternal outcomes for a long time. Those states also sort of have generally not expanded Medicaid funding or, Medicaid access, done sort of less to offer healthcare access to lower income women. And so there are substantial differences between those states as a baseline. And so, there is this big policy change that happened after the Dobbs decision, but there has, going well further back, those states have had worse maternal outcomes. However, there was a big jump in those states. They already had a higher ectopic pregnancy death rate prior to 2020, prior to the pandemic, than states that didn't later implement an abortion ban. But the death rate increased pretty steeply after 2020 and then continued rising by 2023 and to 2025.
0: My guest, Andrea Suazo, is a data reporter covering nonprofits and maternal health. Her article for ProPublica is headlined, "Ectopic Pregnancy Deaths Have Nearly Doubled. It's worse in abortion ban states." Coming up, we ask what changes have been made since Texas updated its abortion ban rules with the Life of the Mother Act.
1: The kind of update also clarified that an ectopic pregnancy does not have to be outside of the uterus in order to be considered an ectopic pregnancy. And that's really important because C-section scar ectopics, where the pregnancy implants within the scar of a prior C-section, those are technically uterine pregnancies, but they are very, very dangerous.
0: That's after a short break.

0: High inflation, even higher gas prices due to the war with Iran, and the highest mortgage rates on record since January 2025. Most Americans are feeling squeezed by economic conditions right now. Our panel of financial experts take your questions about how to navigate the economy and your money next time on 1A.
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2: On the next Fresh Air, Mahmoud Khalil. He was the face of the pro-Palestinian protests at Columbia University when immigration agents arrested him despite having a green card and no criminal record and sent him to detention in Louisiana. He writes about it in his new memoir, No Land to Stand On. 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
7: This is Think. I'm Chris Boyd. Today we're talking about rising rates of deaths from ectopic pregnancies, where a pregnancy implants somewhere outside the uterus. This is very, very dangerous and results in a non-viable pregnancy. My guest, Andrea Suazo, is a data reporter who covers nonprofits and maternal health. Her reporting on this for ProPublica is published under the headline, Ectopic Pregnancy Deaths Have Nearly Doubled. It's Worse in Abortion Banned States. Andrea, you know that Texas is the state with the largest population that also has a ban on abortion. What changed, though, with the passage of the Life of the Mother Act in 2025?
8: Yeah, so last year, Texas lawmakers, wrote, an update to the state's abortion ban with sort of more specifics around when doctors can intervene, in particularly in early pregnancy. And so there were, some clarifications around, complications that happen later in pregnancy, like PPROM. But the kind of update also clarified that an ectopic pregnancy does not have to be outside of the uterus in order to be considered an ectopic pregnancy. And that's really important because C-section scar ectopics, where the pregnancy implants within the scar of a prior C-section, those are technically uterine pregnancies, but they are very, very dangerous because they can sort of push that scar apart and cause a rupture. And so that update clarified that you can treat a C-section scar ectopic and sort of broadly updated the language a little bit to be a little bit more clearer about ectopic pregnancy care.
7: What sort of guidance has the Texas Medical Board offered to physicians confronted with the possibility of an ectopic pregnancy if definitive proof is not immediately possible?
8: Yeah, so following the Life of the Mother Act passage, the Texas Medical Board created a training, and again, broadly about what you can and can't do in pregnancy. And their sort of example of an ectopic pregnancy is specifically one that can be seen on an ultrasound. So, they say, you see it in this scenario, you have a patient with experiencing ectopic pregnancy symptoms. You can see a mass in the fallopian tube. Yes, you can intervene. And this is you know, this is where a lot of the doctors we talked to sort of pointed to that period before you can necessarily see that mass on an ultrasound, even if you have that, you know, if you have those plateauing pregnancy hormone values, if you have sort of other data points that really suggest you're dealing with an ectopic pregnancy. I think that training really doesn't clarify whether when you can intervene before you have that visual on an ultrasound. We asked Texas Medical Board whether they're kind of planning to release any additional clarification around that, whether you need that conclusive ultrasound image in order to intervene in an ectopic pregnancy. And a spokesperson for the Texas Medical Board told us the board has consistently stated that providing commentary on every possible situation would be impractical.
7: Okay. Well, I mean, you talk to an attorney who specializes in cases of people who feel like they've been harmed by policies that denied them timely care for an ectopic pregnancy. In the experience of this attorney, pregnancy is rife with gray area cases. I mean, can any law, any guidance accommodate all of those gray areas without automatically creating unnecessary hazards like denial of care where we know exactly what to do to save someone?
8: Yeah, we talked to Michelle Maloney, who is an attorney in Texas who represents Kylie Thurman and other Texas women or families who, you know, who they've experienced denied or delayed care in pregnancy. She said she's still getting a lot of calls from women who, you know, say they've experienced severe outcomes after not getting the care that they needed. She said, you know, you can keep clarifying, but specific exemptions are just never going to address those massive gray areas. You know, a lot of the doctors we spoke to said, like, early pregnancy is so complicated. There are so many scenarios that can happen. There are so many times when you're working on making a diagnosis that is maybe at, you know, a lower level of certainty because you really want to protect the mom. And that's sort of what folks told us they are concerned about in this scenario of ectopic pregnancy.
7: Health and Human Services Secretary Robert F. Kennedy Jr. has spoken publicly about maternal health as a priority for the Trump administration. Has that been supported by federal funding for research in this field?
8: Yeah, there have been some really significant cuts in federal funding for grants broadly around sort of healthcare research. There have been some specific, you know, reductions in external grants. But one of the big sort of sources of information we have about maternal outcomes is the CDC, and specifically the CDC's Division of Reproductive Health, which studies things like this, which, you know, would potentially sort of jump into action upon identifying this increase and say, you know, what's happening here. Almost all of the CDC's Division of Reproductive Health is currently on paid administrative leave. The Trump administration last year fired most of that division. A lawsuit said they couldn't do that. Those employees remain on paid administrative leave. They're getting paid. They're not working. They're not allowed to come back to work. The Pregnancy Risk Assessment Monitoring System, which is a survey conducted across many states that the CDC funds, that identifies a lot of sort of risk factors around what's happening in pregnancy. That entire team at the CDC is not working right now, is on paid administrative leave. And then a lot of researchers who would have been, you know, responsible for saying what's going on, let's look into this, they've either left or they're on leave. We talked to the former chief of the Women's Health and Fertility Branch at the CDC, Lee Werner, and he told us, you know, you're losing the capacity to know what's going on with pregnant women. He was really, really concerned. So broadly, the agency that, you know, you would expect to see some investigation of what's happening with ectopic pregnancy deaths is extraordinarily understaffed right now.
7: So to slice to the heart of your very eloquent explanation. You're saying funding cuts are making it more difficult to even track data on pregnancy outcomes in this country.
8: Yeah, the data that we use to examine this, to identify this trend, is CDC data. It's death certificate data that the CDC collects from different states, from all 50 states and the territories. And so that still exists. That's still accessible. The team that does that work to sort of process that data is still there. But there's a next step where, particularly around pregnancy-related death, there's those further questions, the sort of further investigation of what is happening, would happen in this other department that is very, very, that has lost almost all of its staff. And so that sort of follow-up, you know, you can kind of be collecting the data, but that question of whose job is it to follow up, I think, is very much in question now.
7: So in the meantime, it may be up to people who get pregnant to be on the lookout for signs that things might be very wrong. How have awareness and outreach campaigns helped protect people in places like the UK and Ireland?
8: Yeah. So the UK identified a jump in ectopic pregnancy deaths during those pandemic years. That jump looked honestly like surprisingly similar to the US's, considering they're different, very different countries, very different maternal health kind of landscapes. But there's a jump in ectopic pregnancy deaths that they identified. The UK is very small. It was a jump to 12 women dying in 2021 and 2022. But the UK's maternal mortality, investigation process identified this jump, made some changes in how women with abdominal pain who are calling into emergency services are triaged for an ambulance that will sort of get them an ambulance a lot faster. And then did a lot of work with policymakers, with a charity there in the UK to just raise awareness about what are ectopic pregnancy symptoms. Well, I think a lot of people don't know what an ectopic pregnancy is because it's relatively rare. What might make you suspect that you have an ectopic pregnancy? When should you seek care? So they really sort of did a public awareness, campaign around that. But I think Marion Knight, who leads that maternal mortality reporting, told us, it's you really have to be able to identify the trends, and then you can start to dig into them, do case studies, figure out what's happening. But that capacity to really do that investigation, I think, is what is kind of in question in the U.S.
7: My guest, Andrea Suazo, is a journalist who covers nonprofits and maternal health. We're talking about her ProPublica article, Ectopic Pregnancy Deaths Have Nearly Doubled. It's Worse in Abortion Banned States. You're listening to Think. I'm Chris Boyd. The U.S. does not do these things called maternal mortality reviews at the federal level. Is that for all time or is that a recent thing?
8: That is for all time. That's not historically something that the CDC does. States and sometimes counties or other sort of regional entities have their own maternal mortality review committees. And those are the committees that go out and say, for every maternal death or some subset of maternal deaths, like, let's get the medical records, let's talk to people, let's figure out what happened here and whether it's preventable. And then those committees in turn kind of can make recommendations to policymakers, to lawmakers, to medical providers. And so a lot of that investigation does happen at the sort of state or sub-state level. Some cities also have these committees. The CDC does have a department where these committees sort of feed in information to them. And so they can kind of draw on that information that they're receiving from these committee reviews in order to look into something like ectopic pregnancy deaths. I think the really important thing in these numbers is, there's been this a doubling of the death rate. There's been about a doubling in the numbers. It's 100 people died in the 2014 to 2019 period, and then 200 people died, nearly 200 people died from 2020 to 2025. But that is a relatively, it's a distributed across states, that it's a small number in every state. And so when states are kind of looking at these deaths, they may not see these trends just because ectopic pregnancy deaths are still relatively rare. Every maternal death and you know, as doctors told us, every preventable maternal death is very concerning. But when these state committees are doing this data analysis, this may not be jumping out at them because it may be like one death, a couple deaths a year. And so you may not be able to see these trends. It's really only when you zoom out and look at these numbers nationally that you can see that there is something happening. There is this increase going on. And so that's really I think it would be hard to sort of ask these or identify this trend at the state level, but like at the CDC level, you can see this happening. And so then the sort of question is, does the CDC now have capacity to investigate this?
7: My guest, Andrea Suazo, is a data reporter who covers nonprofits and maternal health. Her recent article for ProPublica is called Ectopic Pregnancy Deaths Have Nearly Doubled. It's Worse in Abortion Ban States. Andrea, thank you so much for the conversation.
8: Thank you so much for having me.
7: Think is distributed by PRX, the Public Radio Exchange. 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Again, I'm Chris Boyd. Thanks for listening. Have a great day.

0: new documentary features anonymous interviews with 24 Israeli intelligence officers and soldiers. They reveal how Israel's military targets Palestinians in Gaza. The film's called Naza.
1: It's the words that Israeli intelligence officers use when describing the number of civilians that they know or they expect are going to be killed in an airstrike.
0: We hear from the filmmakers on the next morning edition from NPR News.
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5: Pregnant women arrested by immigration enforcement are sharing their stories as dozens of them are held by ICE. What do we know and what don't we? From WAMU and NPR in Washington, this is 1A. Hi, I'm Jen White. Pregnant and postpartum women make up a fraction of all ICE arrests and detentions. According to a Biden-era rule, they should rarely be arrested at all. But last fall and winter saw a record number of pregnant women booked by ICE. Today, how the Trump administration's mass deportation campaign is affecting those needing prenatal or postpartum care. But first, ICE made nearly 51,000 arrests in August, a new high. How a change in tactics from high-profile operations to quiet, everyday arrests is contributing to the surge. After this news.
6: Live from NPR News, I'm Giles Snyder. The Supreme Court is allowing the Trump administration to resume, for now, deportations of migrants to countries other than their birthplaces. The court is to hear oral arguments on the case in December, as NPR's Sergio Martinez Beltran reports.
7: The justices' brief order stayed a lower court order that blocked the third country deportations. The court's three liberal justices objected. The administration has said that a country's assurance that it will not engage in persecution or torture should be enough to deport a non-citizen to a country that's not their own. Solicitor General John Sauer told the justices third country deportations is, quote, an essential tool to remove certain aliens, including some of the worst criminal aliens. The policy has been used to deport tens of thousands of non-citizens to countries in Africa and Latin America, where their attorneys say the migrants face significant harms. Sergio Martinez Beltran, NPR News, Austin, Texas.
6: Hurricane Polo's remnants are bringing more rain to the flood-struck southwest. Flood watches extend from Arizona into central Texas. In New Mexico, state officials report flooded roads and debris on highways. There have been several water rescues in Arizona. President Trump has released what the White House says is a voluntary accord with major tech companies on artificial intelligence, saying they've agreed to self-police AI development.
8: They love our country, they love the world, and they came together and they did something that few people really, it's almost like a constitution in a way.
9: And the biggest
8: people in the world signed that, and I signed it as president. And it really is a form of protection.
6: Trump unveiled the one-page document on social media after meeting with tech executives for a Tuesday lunch at the White House. Trump says AI companies are capable of self-policing. The agreement comes amid alarm bells sounded by AI executives who have called on the government to establish guardrails. After more than two tumultuous decades, the U.S. military formally pulls out of Iraq Wednesday. The withdrawal will also mark the end of the anti-ISIS coalition that the U.S. has led since 2014, as NPR's Jane Arraf reports from Baghdad.
10: At what had been the Joint Military Command Center, Iraqi workers are renovating. U.S. officers have operated from here since 2014, when Iraq asked the U.S. military to return to fight the militant group ISIS. On Wednesday, U.S. commanders and Iraqi leaders will mark the withdrawal of U.S. forces 23 years after the United States invaded Iraq.
11: It's a historical day. We are very proud to reach this day.
10: That's Iraqi Armed Forces spokesman Sabah al-Numan. At its height, during an eight-year-long occupation, the U.S. had 170,000 military personnel in Iraq. Jane Arraf, NPR News, Baghdad.
6: And you're listening to NPR News from Washington. The union representing 8,000 EPA employees nationwide has filed a lawsuit over the agency's termination of their union contract last year. From member station GBH, Craig LaMalt has more.
9: The EPA terminated its union contract last summer after President Trump signed an executive order ending collective bargaining rights for more than a million federal employees. Lily Simmons heads AFGE Local 3428, which represents EPA employees in New England. She says those workers have lost protections that were in the contract.
12: For example, you go out and you do some water sampling and it's bad. And you need to share that bad news and you need to make sure that people are not using that water as a source of drinking water. But are you going to lose your job for saying so? That is a real concern for people.
9: The executive order cited national security concerns. The EPA has not responded to a request for comment. For NPR News, I'm Craig LaMalt in Boston.
6: In English Premier League soccer, Manchester City is facing repercussions after an independent commission found City guilty of almost all of the 115 charges of financial wrongdoing. The league's chief executive, Richard Masters, says the commission's verdict details how the club systematically broke Premier League rules for nearly a decade. The club denies wrongdoing and says in a statement that it will appeal. Alaska's Fat Bear Contest has a winner. A brown bear named Backpack is this year's champion. Voted the winner of Fat Bear Week at Alaska's Katmai National Park and Preserve, he's estimated to weigh more than 1,000 pounds. I'm Giles Snyder. This is NPR News.
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15: This is 1A. I'm Jen White. Immigration and Customs Enforcement arrests reached record highs this summer, and the full scope is just coming into focus. 43,000 people were arrested in June, more than 49,000 in July, and almost 51,000 in August, an agency record. Also in June, the Republican-controlled House of Representatives passed a $70 billion package to fund ICE and Border Patrol through the end of President Trump's term. As ICE became the best-funded law enforcement agency in the country, its tactics changed. Instead of high-profile operations centralized in one location, like the operations in Minnesota, Chicago, and Los Angeles last year, they're focusing on quieter, everyday arrests throughout the country. At a Senate confirmation hearing in March, new Secretary of Homeland Security Mark Wayne Mullen described the approach the department would take under his leadership.
16: My goal in 6 months is that we're not in the lead story every single day. My goal is for people to understand we're out there, we're protecting them, and we're working with them.
15: Joining us to talk about what has changed in 6 months and what we know about the surge in ICE arrests is Nick Muroff. He's a staff writer covering immigration at The Atlantic. Nick, welcome back to the program.
17: Hi, Jen. It's good to be with you again.
15: So many of us remember less than a year ago the protests over Operation Metro Surge in Minnesota, the images of ICE officers led by Greg Bovino, the former commander-at-large of the Border Patrol, you know, walking city streets. That isn't happening anymore, but ICE arrests have increased. Where are those arrests taking place now?
17: Well, they're happening all over the country, as you know, the strategy that was laid out after Minneapolis, you know, has come to fruition for ICE. Essentially, they now have the resources, the personnel, the means to conduct a deportation campaign of this kind because they have so much more money, and they don't need to make as much noise as they were making when they were last year when they were in, you know, in these cities. And so they're able to increase their arrest numbers really all around the country at the same time.
15: Now, as of this month, local law enforcement has signed nearly 2,600 agreements with ICE to collaborate on immigration enforcement. These are called 287G agreements. What do they allow local law enforcement to do?
17: They essentially enlist local police departments, sheriff's departments, in helping ICE boost its arrest numbers. They can be of a more limited kind, you know, focusing on people who are in the county jails and so forth. But the most aggressive form of these partnerships essentially deputizes police officers and sheriff's deputies to go out and help ICE kind of run checks on people that they encounter in the course of their patrol duties. Getting pulled over for a traffic violation, can ultimately help ICE make an arrest that would lead to a deportation.
15: Right. ICE traffic stops got a huge amount of attention earlier in the year, especially after several ended in fatal shootings like those we saw in Houston and Biddeford, Maine. Those shootings caused ICE to briefly pause traffic stops, and that move was quickly reversed by President Trump. What role are traffic stops playing in this increase in arrests?
17: They're playing a huge role, and they've really become one of the primary ways in which ICE is taking more people into custody and is able to reach these kind of record highs in terms of arrests. And the way they're able to do that is by using some of the technology and some of the kind of expanded access to different databases that they have gained under this administration. And so they can run license plates. They can quickly scan documents, driver's licenses, that type of thing, and they're able to kind of increase the number of potential targets that they can find. They don't have to go to people's houses as much, where their tactic of kind of knocking on someone's door was giving them diminishing returns. They found that this is the fastest way for their officers to go out and maximize the number of arrests that they can make. But I'll say that it's a very, these are very dangerous and fraught encounters because, people who are getting pulled over, this is a potentially life-altering traffic stop for them if they end up getting deported. And that's why you're seeing some drivers panic and that's behind some of the violence that we've seen.
15: What sorts of goals has Secretary Mullen set for the number of arrests they want to make under his leadership?
17: Well, I think it's important to keep in mind that Secretary Mullen is, even though he's the Secretary of Homeland Security, he isn't the only person driving this train. These priorities are being set by Stephen Miller in the White House with his team there and are being carried out by Mullen as well as, the other senior officials at ICE. And they have, backed off from the, 3,000 a day arrest quota that Stephen Miller and Kristi Noem originally set out last spring and started in the spring of 2025. But they are still, pushing officers to make as many arrests as possible. I think their goal that they have stated is 1 million deportations a year, and they're not close to that, but they're a lot closer than they were last year, and they have the resources now and the personnel to actually make that kind of a feasible target.
15: And is it clear who they're prioritizing for removal from the country?
17: Well, they play a lot of semantic games with the way they are conducting this operation. And if you see, Border Czar Tom Homan on television, he'll say that the priority remains people with criminal backgrounds, gang members, that type of thing. But we know from looking at the statistics that people with violent criminal convictions amount to fewer than 10% of the people they're arresting and deporting. And a lot of the people who they are defining as criminals are people whose criminal backgrounds are mostly immigration violations or moving violations or things that

0: taken by ICE and deported from the United States.
1: Do the detention facilities we currently have in the U.S. have the capacity to house people as the number of arrests continues to tick up?
0: They're running into detention space issues again. Last year, Kristi Noem and her top aide, Corey Lewandowski, set an aggressive strategy to expand, you know, ICE detention capacity by buying, you know, empty warehouses and planning to convert them into ICE jails. They spent more than $1 billion on that, but they've really backed off that strategy. And while they're opening some new facilities, they're mostly been relying on expanding places where ICE already holds people. That continues to be a big, you know, a big part of their strategy, but they are running out of space, particularly in certain regions like the Northeast, the West Coast, where, you know, blue states have made it harder for ICE to expand, you know, its detention infrastructure. But they are finding ways to hold people. They've gotten more efficient about deporting people faster. And so I don't get the sense that this is, you know, really a big limitation on their ability to meet their targets.
1: I want to briefly talk about how these immigration tactics are being tracked. Arrest data is released by ICE on its public website. But as you recently reported, a top expert at DHS, Mark Rosenblum, retired out of frustration in July, and he was the creator of the Homeland Security Statistics, or the Office of Homeland Security Statistics. Why did he resign, and what does his absence mean for the availability of accurate data shared by DHS?
0: Well, for the longest time, I mean, the lawmakers from both parties and the broader public were eager for home, you know, DHS and immigration enforcement statistics that weren't filtered through, you know, political messaging. And this office was created during the last administration to be a kind of, you know, neutral storehouse for this type of information that is in such demand. What, you know, what is ICE doing? What is the Border Patrol doing? Who are they taking into custody? That type of thing. And so this office was created. It was funded very eagerly by you know, lawmakers of both parties, but essentially muzzled when the Trump administration came in. Mark Rosenblum, the director, you know, who wasn't able to release any public reports after about a year of that, he resigned, and that office, you know, has really been hamstrung and is no longer able to you know, produce timely, regular information the way that it used to.
1: And so what does that mean for the public's understanding and lawmakers' understanding of what's happening in immigration enforcement?
0: It means a lot of it is coming out, you know, in DHS social media posts or in the, you know, claims by administration officials that are very difficult to verify.
1: Well, that's Nick Muroff. He's a staff writer covering immigration at The Atlantic. Nick, thank you.
0: Thank you, Jen.
1: Coming up, Immigration and Customs Enforcement arrested a record number of pregnant women last fall and winter. What do we know about the conditions they experienced? That's just ahead. This is 1A from WAMU and NPR.

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1: Join us next time for stories of control, fierce parents, road rage, and alphabetized spices. 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
1: 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Duck.ai. And from Strawberry.me, whose career coaches offer professional support to help people get unstuck, gain clarity, and move forward, whether advancing in a current role or choosing a new direction altogether. More at strawberry.me/public. This is NPR. 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And from DuckDuckGo, introducing Duck.ai, where users can ask AI privately, from the simple questions to the sensitive ones, by DuckDuckGo, who believes AI should be optional. Duck.ai. And from Strawberry.me, whose career coaches offer professional support to help people get unstuck, gain clarity, and move forward, whether advancing in a current role or choosing a new direction altogether. More at strawberry.me/public. 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
2: This is 1A. I'm Jen White. More details are being released about a record number of Immigration and Customs Enforcement arrests of pregnant women beginning last fall. A September report by The Guardian revealed that ICE placed more pregnant immigrants in detention last fall and winter than at any time over the previous year. ICE data from February reveals that 86 pregnant women were in ICE custody. More than 10% were detained in their third trimester. And nearly 400 women who were pregnant, postpartum, or nursing were deported from January 2025 to February 2026. That's according to the Department of Homeland Security. Previous reports show that ICE booked 347 pregnant, postpartum, or nursing people in 2023 and 375 in 2022. Most of those people were released or paroled, not deported. ICE and the Department of Homeland Security say pregnant women make up a fraction of detainees. A DHS spokesperson sent us a statement that says, in part, quote, pregnancy in ICE detention is exceedingly rare, making up 0.15% of all illegal aliens currently in custody as of August 31st, end quote. But the latest numbers have raised questions, as ICE is already drawing criticism for the medical attention these detainees receive. Today, we'll get into how pregnant women are being affected by the Trump administration's mass deportation campaign. And for women who haven't been arrested or detained, how is fear of immigration enforcement affecting their medical care? Joining us now in studio is Zane Lakhani. She's the Director of Migrant Rights and Justice at the Women's Refugee Commission. Zane, welcome to the program.
3: Thank you for having me.
2: Shefali Luthra is a reproductive health reporter at the 19th News. She joins us now. Shefali, welcome back to the program.
4: Thanks for having me.
2: And Dr. Ghazale Moyadi is an OBGYN in Texas. She's also a board chair with Physicians for Reproductive Health. Dr. Moyadi, welcome.
5: Thank you so much.
2: We would also love to hear from you. If concerns of immigration enforcement have kept you from seeking prenatal or postpartum care, share your story. Email us at 1a@wamu.org. So, Shefali, an ICE policy from 2021 says pregnant, postpartum, and nursing women should not be arrested by ICE, quote, unless release is prohibited by law or exceptional circumstances exist. So what reasoning is ICE giving about the pregnant women they have arrested and detained?
4: It's such a good question. And basically what we have heard is what you referenced earlier. ICE says that pregnant, postpartum, nursing detainees make up a tiny fraction of the people they are detaining. They say that they are targeting people who are violent criminals, who are threats. And that just simply isn't true. We have spoken to countless women who have been detained while pregnant, postpartum, or nursing, who didn't have criminal records, or if they did, they had traffic violations, very, very minor, very different from what has been described. And to the point you made earlier, the numbers really do indicate that we are seeing people detained in these numbers and deported that aren't reflective of what we had in previous administrations. And so I think this is really important, is that technically, formally, the policy that was in place under previous administrations was not technically reversed. However, in practice, this is what we are seeing. And what we know, as you referenced, is detention centers are often not safe for people who are pregnant or postpartum or nursing. They have complex, particular medical needs. They are medically vulnerable. They need more health care. And very often, what we have heard from these women and their attorneys and medical providers is they simply aren't getting the attention they need.
2: Well, the latest figures from ICE on the number of pregnant women detained are from February of 2026, and those say 86 women in custody. Do we have updated numbers?
4: We do not. And that's also very important because under previous administrations, there was a policy that twice a year, the Department of Homeland Security would put out a report and they would say, these are the number of pregnant, postpartum, and nursing people who are detained. This is the justification for why they have been detained. And this allowed at least some transparency into who was being taken into detention facilities, why, what the rationale was. Congress let that requirement lapse. And so as a result, we don't get the regular reporting that we used to have. The numbers you referenced were only provided in response to a specific request from a Democratic senator, Patty Murray. Otherwise, we may not even have that level of information.
2: Zane, at your organization, the Women's Refugee Commission, you've launched a detention pregnancy tracker. Why do you feel like it's important to track the number of pregnant women in detention, and how are you tracking them?
3: That's an excellent question, and I want to pick up on a little bit of what Shefali said about some of the lack of reporting requirements and how some of those have disappeared. So the Women's Refugee Commission's approach to trying to understand what was happening to pregnant, postpartum, and nursing women in detention was in part in response to both this significant uptick of these women going into detention facilities that we were seeing starting last spring, and also the lack of information that was coming out of the administration, including information that was previously available. So the lack of this reporting requirement, also our inability to get into detention centers to speak with women and understand what was happening to them. So the Detention Pregnancy Tracker, detentionpregnancytracker.com, was one key strategy to try to understand not only how many women were in detention, but also understand their experience, their treatment, their care, what was happening to them behind that detention, those detention center doors, that kind of black box that immigration detention has become. We also worked with senators like Senator Patty Murray to write data requests to be able to get some of the information from February that you cited. We also traveled to reception centers across Central America or Mexico to speak directly with women who have been deported to learn about their experiences in detention. We've also, you know, we're working on other data requests, filed FOIA requests, working with other members of Congress. So it's really a wraparound effort to try to crack this black box and get the information.
2: What have you learned?
3: So a lot of what we have learned really echoes some of what Shefali was talking about, that many of the women in immigration custody who are pregnant or nursing are not receiving the kind of medical care that they urgently require. They're not receiving the kind of nutrition that they urgently require to sustain healthy pregnancies. And just as importantly, they are not getting the kind of oversight and monitoring that is necessary to ensure that they can safely carry their pregnancies and be safe. You know, for many women, pregnancy is a time of great joy, but also great danger and great vulnerability. If you have a high-risk pregnancy complication or are vulnerable to pregnancy complication, that can turn dangerous or life-threatening very quickly. And we have many examples of women who either have high-risk pregnancies that are not monitored or experience life-threatening pregnancy complications that are simply ignored.
2: And really briefly, do you have an updated number of women who are being detained? We have that number from February, but anything between then and now?
3: So we do not have any updated data from ICE, and we are working, you know, sort of in, on multiple different fronts to try to get that updated data. But no, that, and I want to say, like, that number, that 86 number, that was a point in time number. That was the number that they were saying on that day there were that many women, right? But there's going to be more or less at any point in time. So if you imagine 86 people on one given day, the number of people over the course of the 18 months of this administration is going to look significantly higher.
2: Well, a DHS spokesperson sent us this statement about the level of care pregnant detainees receive. It reads, quote, pregnant women receive regular prenatal visits, mental health services, nutritional support, and accommodations aligned with community standards of care. It goes on to say, quote, this is the best health care many of these individuals have received in their entire lives. Dr. Moyeti, does that align with what you understand is happening within detention centers?
5: Absolutely not. It does not align at all with the reality of what we are seeing across detention centers in this country.
2: What are you seeing? Give us more detail.
5: You know, what we are seeing and what's being reported is people are being denied surveillance, proper surveillance within their pregnancies. They're being denied proper nutrition. They are being treated inhumanely. They are being placed in solitary confinement. They are being shackled, which even the American College of OBGYN says is medically dangerous. We are seeing people being denied miscarriage care, being left in cells for days bleeding. So it is not the reality that this is the best health care that people have experienced at all.
2: Shefali Zane referred to the detention centers as a black box. It's difficult to get information. What kind of oversight is there at this moment into the type of care that is being provided to people who are in detention?
4: It's truly so limited. Everything we have been able to learn personally covering this since the start of this administration has been from speaking directly to women who were detained, to their lawyers, to combing through lawsuits, GoFundMes, whatever resources we can find, because the oversight, the transparency, just, it simply isn't there. There isn't a clear way for people to understand what is happening. Access to these detention centers, as Zane mentioned, is very, very limited. We have spoken with some lawmakers who have been able to have these brief visits where they can go meet someone who was detained and learn a little bit about their experience, but that is also simply a snapshot in time. And I have spoken personally to women who cannot get their medical records, and that also is deeply concerning. They are legally entitled to their medical records of whatever care they receive in pregnancy while they are detained, what complications possibly emerge. And I mean, I keep thinking of one woman. She was released after months of detention, transferred from facility to facility. After she was released, she learned she had preeclampsia and gestational diabetes, medical complications that can make pregnancy more dangerous, that should be caught and taken care of early in pregnancy. And she was never able to get those records from when she was detained to find out what care, if any, she had been given when these conditions might have even developed in her pregnancy.
2: We're talking to Shefali Luthra. She's a reproductive health reporter at the 19th News. Also with us, Zane Lakhani of the Women's Refugee Commission and Dr. Ghazale Moyeti, an OBGYN in Texas and board chair with Physicians for Reproductive Health. I'm Jen White. You're listening to 1A. Dr. Moyeti, help us understand a bit more about some of the medical risks women who are in detention may face in relationship to a pregnancy. You mentioned being held in shackles and that being an issue. But just more generally, being in those conditions, what issues might that cause?
5: Yeah, so certainly being detained and being in those conditions can increase perinatal mental health conditions. So what we're seeing is people are reporting PTSD, an increase in depression and anxiety when they are released. But this black box is certainly true that my patients disappear and never come back. And so it's a black box, not only for what we know, but for truly for human disappearance as well. With things like miscarriage, right? Someone being left alone bleeding for days. People are being denied the basic human right to an intervention in a miscarriage. All people should be offered pills to manage their miscarriage or an immediate procedure, but rather are being placed alone in rooms with very little nutrition or water and then bleeding on their own. And, you know, we have seen outside of pregnancy, just last week, a man was shot by ICE in Austin in the hospital for very short amount of time and discharged to ICE with a bullet. And so we see that everyone is being treated inhumanely and not to medical standards within ICE detention.
2: We got this email from Dennis who says, why would a person at such a vulnerable moment attempt to cross a border, whether through a legal process or without authorization? What kinds of pressures or circumstances drive that decision? And Zaina, I think it would be helpful here to just maybe explain a little bit about who's being detained, where they may be in an immigration process if they're in the country going through a process.
3: That's a great question. And I want to respond, you know, specifically to the kinds of women who are subject to enforcement and detention largely. So unlike, you know, many times in the past where the majority of immigration enforcement were people who had recently crossed the border and were being detained by Customs and Border Protection, the overwhelming amount of immigration arrests that we are seeing now are people who are inside the country, living in the interior of the country, who have lived here for years or even decades. And many of the people, you know, that we have worked with and that we are seeing pulled into immigration enforcement do also have lawful reasons to be here. They are asylum seekers. They are following a lawful process. They are detained perhaps during an ICE check-in or at a traffic stop or while seeking medical care for themselves or their children or dropping their children to school, not having violated any of the requirements of their asylum process. They're complying with all of their requirements. They're waiting patiently for their hearing. They are contributing to society by working and by raising their families and their communities. And they are pulled into detention, not because of anything that they have done wrong. And so that is one, I think, very critical point that we need to understand about how immigration enforcement is currently happening in this country.
2: Well, and Dr. Moglietti, for women who haven't been arrested or detained, fears over immigration enforcement are still affecting their level of reproductive care. A poll of 500 pregnant women by the Baby Center found that 20% were afraid of ICE encounters when seeking prenatal care. Planned Parenthood clinics in Minnesota saw an 8% rise in no-show appointments for abortion, contraception, and STI testing. That was during Operation Metro Surge in Minneapolis. What are you hearing from your patients in Texas right now about accessing prenatal care?
5: People are afraid to come to their visits. Almost every single week, I get a call from a physician or a community member wondering where is a safe place that someone can go for prenatal care and where will there not be ICE waiting for them. So we are seeing decreases in the number of people showing up for prenatal care, increases in no-shows for visits for sure, and increases in complications when people do show up for care or, again, being shackled when they show up because of ICE.
2: So what advice or guidance do you have for families right now who are worried about immigration enforcement but are pregnant or postpartum and need to seek medical care but are afraid to do so?
5: Yeah, it's so hard to give advice for everyone in the country. Every single community is going to be different, but reach out to your networks or community organizations within each city and see where are the safe places to get care. Unfortunately, what we see in a large part of immigrant health is whisper networks or referrals within community, and that will remain the strongest way to find the safe places to go.
2: Well, that's Dr. Ghazaleh Moglietti. She's an OBGYN in Texas and board chair with Physicians for Reproductive Health. Dr. Moglietti, thank you for speaking with us.
5: Thank you so much for having me.
2: We're discussing the experiences of pregnant women and new mothers in immigration detention. We're still here with Zain Lakhani of the Women's Refugee Commission and Shefali Luthra. She's a reproductive health reporter at the 19th News. Still to come, ICE recorded 18 miscarriages in detention during the first 9 months of the Trump administration, but the full picture is still murky. We dig into that in just a moment. This is 1A.

0: I've been writing since about age 15. I grew up in Nashville, right around Music City Row. It's always been in my blood, you know. I've been writing for a long time. Particularly, I got into music just for the love of the craft.
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4: Art This Way is celebrating a decade of transforming downtown Fort Wayne through vibrant public art with a two-day megafest along Broadway from Jefferson Boulevard to Swinney Avenue this Friday and Saturday. 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
6: Back to our conversation in a moment, but first a note about what's coming up on Thursday. We're 5 weeks out from the midterm elections. Early voting has already started in some states. Are you ready? On Thursday, we'll come to you from New Hampshire Public Radio in Concord, New Hampshire. While we're there, we'll speak with the co-hosts of Civics 101. That's an NPR's hit podcast that explains how our modern government and politics work, including what happens during midterm elections, how voters can find out more about candidates for down-ballot races, and what those candidates could actually accomplish if they win. And we want to hear from you. What civics questions do you have? It could be about how our elections or government systems work, the role of money in politics, and beyond. We'll put your questions to the experts, so leave us a voicemail at 855-236-1212. In our politically polarized era, what do you see as the role of civics education in schools? What do you want to see change about how we teach civics to the next generation? Call 855-236-1A1A or send us an audio file with our 1A Vox Pop, and we'll get to your questions and thoughts on Thursday. Now back to our conversation about the experiences of pregnant women and new mothers in immigration detention. We're talking to Zane Lakhani of the Women's Refugee Commission and Shefali Luthra, reproductive health reporter at the 19th News. A September investigation by The Guardian revealed that at least 18 women miscarried while in ICE custody from January 2025 through September 2025. That same investigation showed that ICE does not have data on miscarriages after that, from October 2025 through June 2026, a fact that ICE confirmed to The Guardian. We asked DHS about the Guardian investigation and the missing data. A spokesperson told us, quote, ICE tracks miscarriage data and reports the information on a monthly basis. Additionally, ICE continues to track and report miscarriage data according to an ICE directive. That directive is from 2021. But they did not provide an updated figure on how many miscarriages have occurred in ICE custody. Jennifer Babae is the associate director of the Adult Detention Project at the National Immigrant Justice Center. She testified at the Senate Judiciary Spotlight on ICE detention in July. It was hosted by Senator Dick Durbin. He's a Democrat out of Illinois. And she spoke about her client, Annabelle, who she says was denied prenatal care in ICE custody.
7: Annabelle is an asylum seeker who followed the rules given to her by ICE and attended a routine ICE check-in. That did not stop ICE from arresting her after the completion of the appointment, putting her in a detention center called Campbell County Detention Center in Kentucky, where she learned that she was pregnant. At Campbell, despite this, Annabelle was forced to perform physical labor, denied adequate medical care when she experienced bleeding, and resulted eventually in a devastating miscarriage. Annabelle is not alone in this experience.
6: Shefali, we hear there Jennifer Baba E say that Annabelle is not alone. What's one of the stories of miscarrying in ICE detention that you've discovered through your reporting?
8: We have spoken to so many women who have miscarried in detention. And often, right, those are miscarriages that are tallied, that are reported. But one thing that I think we've spoken about earlier that is really important to underscore is that when you have these delays, this sporadic prenatal care, it's very possible that things will get lost. And Annabelle's case in particular is actually one that I have spent a lot of time. We also wrote about it. We spoke with her attorneys. And what's striking there is it's not clear what happened to her, whether she had maybe miscarried much, much earlier and that hadn't been detected because she hadn't had these regular visits. But when I've spoken to nurse midwife and I've spoken to doctors who know what kind of care people need, especially in detention facilities, the thing they have said over and over again is we simply won't know how many miscarriages might happen when we don't have people getting the regular kind of healthcare and checkups and responsive care when someone, for instance, starts bleeding or developing symptoms in a timely manner. That's just, it's not possible to have an accurate count.
6: Well, and Zane, when women are taken into custody by ICE, is there any medical process they go through as a part of that intake process that could help detect a pregnancy that's in its early stages?
9: That's such a great question, and there's a couple of different ways to answer it. So the first is yes, ICE is required to, if somebody is discovered to be pregnant or is known to be pregnant when they go into ICE custody, there are a series of medical tests that need to be performed, and they need to be sent to an external medical care provider within 72 hours. What we often find is that first set of internal tests that can happen inside the detention center does occur, but that second step where they're taken to a medical provider for external care often does not happen for a wide variety of reasons. So that's one critical step that is missing and was a step that was missing in Annabelle's case as well. A second part that I think is really critical to understand and a part of the policy that is often overlooked when we talk about how it's not supposed to allow for these pregnant postpartum and nursing women to be detained are the monitoring requirements of the policy. That is a huge part of what the policy does. It requires ICE and ICE's own health services division to have weekly reporting from detention centers about the women in custody and the pregnant women in custody and their health care, their conditions. You know, there needs to be this regular oversight over them. And we are seeing consistently that that is not happening. And so these kind of missed cases of miscarriage or these missed cases of, you know, women who experience catastrophic health crises, you know, that is in itself a violation of what the policy is set up to do.
6: How long has that policy been in place?
9: Since 2021. So this is a part of the 2021 pregnancy directive.
6: And why was it put in place in 2021?
9: To ensure, because, you know, we know. So the idea that we've had a presumption against detention of pregnant postpartum and nursing women goes back to the Obama administration. We've had that presumption against detention for much longer. It was pulled down during the first Trump administration, and we saw an uptick of pregnant women in both ICE and largely Customs and Border Protection custody. And then when the Biden administration came in, they reinstated a stronger version of that policy.
6: Shefali, there's a policy and then there's the actual enforcement and oversight of that policy. What oversight exists right now to ensure the policy is being followed?
8: That is really what should be coming from organizations such as Congress. That's why having things like these regular reports is so valuable, because it helps us get some transparency and some understanding in terms of who is being detained and what health care they could be receiving. And the problem is we just simply aren't getting that in a systematic way. And I think that's why it's so important that we do talk about the fact that Congress abandoned this reporting requirement, let it lapse. And as a result, we aren't really having meaningful conversations about who are being detained and whether that is, in fact, in violation of the policy that we've been talking about. One thing that I do think is really important for us to mention, we've been talking to a lot of people about this, trying to get a better sense, not only to how pervasive this is, but how Americans feel about it. And we actually are putting out some polling tomorrow, but I want to just give a little preview of it. And what we found is that Americans don't support this policy. Like, a very big majority of Americans across demographic groups say that you really shouldn't be holding these immigrants in detention. Either it should be not at all or only in truly exceptional circumstances, which was the Biden administration policy. And I think that's really important for us to understand, is that this is something that has simply been happening, but people don't like it and they don't want it.
10: Hmm. Zane, when we talk about the lack of congressional oversight of what's happening in around the specific 2021 directive, why do you think Congress has stepped back?
9: So there's two other things that I sort of want to add in about this oversight piece. The first is one of the really, I think, most dangerous things that this administration has done is to pull back the Department of Homeland Security's own internal watchdog or oversight agencies. So the Office of the Immigration Detention Ombudsman, which was first, you know, effectively gutted last spring and has now been completely eliminated, and the Office of Civil Rights and Civil Liberties. And these were organizations, internal agencies, that were in detention centers sometimes as much as once a week to monitor what was happening inside them and ensure that immigration enforcement was complying with their civil and human rights laws. And those organizations functionally no longer exist. And that is a very, very dangerous thing, because we do not have the kind of internal visibility to these detention centers, and the government does not have that kind of internal visibility anymore. So that's one thing I want to add into this question as well, is who is inside watching, and we no longer have those bodies.
10: I think it might be important to just remind us, Shefali, you know, what is the legal standard around the type of medical care people who are being held in detention are owed? People may say, well, if they're being detained for immigration violations, why are they also receiving medical care? But what does the law say?
8: Immigration violations are civil violations. They are not criminal violations. And I think that's important to put out there. Like, these are not crimes necessarily in the lexical sense of the word. However, there is still a legal obligation that people in detention facilities, people who are incarcerated broadly, are supposed to get appropriate health care. That is simply something that we as a society have agreed is important. We require it. And that's why we have Homeland Security saying that people are receiving the health care they are supposed to. The problem is simply that they aren't. They should be, they are not. And the stakes are really important, because the number of people who have died in ICE custody has dramatically increased under this administration compared to previous ones. And a lot of those, from the publicly reported information we have, were the result of inadequate or unavailable medical care, of complications from health. None of those are people who were pregnant or who were postpartum, but I think it really underscores the stakes of this. People are supposed to receive medical care for complex conditions. Pregnancy and postpartum periods are complex conditions. They can be life-threatening. And if people don't get it, they are in danger.
10: We're speaking to Shefali Luthra. She's a reproductive health reporter at the 19th News. Also with us, Zane Lakhani of the Women's Refugee Commission. I'm Jen White. You're listening to 1A. Zane, your thoughts?
9: I just want to pick up on a little bit of what Shefali said around access to healthcare and the dangers and the rising deaths in ICE custody. You know, many, as Shefali noted, many of the deaths that we're seeing in ICE custody are from highly preventable things. A man dies of complications from an infected tooth, right? Something that we know how to treat from sepsis caused from that. And I want to go back to a little bit of what I was saying about the monitoring requirements and the need to watch pregnant women very carefully, because we know pregnancy is a time of great danger. And I want to talk about just one story that we encountered when we were in Honduras with Physicians for Human Rights last November. And we learned of a woman who had experienced what is called an incomplete miscarriage or a missed miscarriage. She was given this diagnosis, right? So ICE knew that she had this diagnosis of an incomplete miscarriage, which requires careful oversight. Otherwise, it can turn very dangerous or life-threatening.
10: And that's when you miscarry, but your body retains some of the tissue from the pregnancy.
9: Exactly, exactly. And that can turn septic, and it can become, you know, very dangerous if it doesn't resolve on its own. It requires medical intervention, you know, to ensure that that tissue is removed before it turns necrotic. And this woman was taken back to immigration detention, and she received no oversight and no medical care for almost 2 weeks. And she was deported to Honduras in acute septic shock and near death. And her life was only saved because the reception center workers recognized that she was in an acute medical crisis and sent her straight to the hospital. And I think this is one incident. I think of it as a canary in a coal mine incident, because we see so many of these different pressures slamming into each other. The fact that there was not sufficient medical care in the detention center to begin with, but the fact that there was also no oversight for a pregnancy complication that could turn life-threatening very quickly, and there was no careful oversight to say, this woman is in acute septic shock, we should not be putting her on a deportation flight, we should be taking her to the hospital, right? And so we see how the fact that these women's bodies and what's happening to them are simply not seen. They are not seen as medically vulnerable beings when they are placed inside these detention center conditions. And so even though, as Shefali said, you know, we have not seen a pregnant or a postpartum woman experience death. One of the deaths, reported deaths in custody, has not been from a pregnancy complication. I think this case serves as a really poignant and disturbing example of what can happen when you put these medically fragile women into these centers and do not watch them.
10: We got this question from Don, who says, why does ICE continuously move detainees between states? Is this to hamper legal assistance? Is it legal for jails to hold people for ICE if there are no other charges or warrants? Shefali, what can you tell us, and how does that fit into the story we're talking about now?
8: It's a great question, and I don't have a great answer other than that we know that this does keep happening. People are transferred between facilities, often without a lot of understanding as to why this happens to them. The woman I spoke to, or I spoke about earlier, who was transferred between several facilities over her months-long detention, she really struggled to figure out what court she could even file suit in to get released. She needed to find a lawyer who could practice in all of these states, and often you'll find attorneys finding co-counsel in other states as well, so that they can, in fact, argue in whichever place their client is ultimately detained. It also is something that can be very taxing on a family, because often these women, when they are detained, they have other children, they have partners, they have lives and communities. And when you separate someone, you maybe have a family in Florida, someone's detained in Florida, then they're detained in Louisiana, wherever there is space, wherever people decide this is the appropriate place to put someone, it makes it so much harder to have connections to your community, to have the resources you might need to actually be released. And so what we know in practice is that it makes it a lot harder for people to exercise their legal rights when they are constantly moved from facility to facility.
10: Saying really briefly, where does your work go from here?
9: So we are going to continue again to try to understand what is happening to pregnant women in ICE custody and to fight for better treatment and care. We're working, as I said, very closely with members of Congress and on multiple other fronts to try to increase the amount of information that we have. And again, continuing to speak with women in detention centers and after they have been removed. I also really want to say that we're trying to sort of understand how women in the community before they are detained are experiencing medical care, what kind of options they feel they have or not, and really tracking changes to their ability to get care for themselves and their families.
10: That's Zain Lakhani. She's Director of Migrant Rights and Justice at the Women's Refugee Commission. Also with us today, Shefali Luthra, reproductive health reporter at the 19th News. Shefali, Zain, thanks to you both.
9: Thank you very much.
10: Remember, the 1A podcast is a great way to catch up on anything you might have missed. You'll find our best guests and stories there each day. Today's producer was Arfi Getty. This program comes to you from WAMU, part of American University in Washington, distributed by NPR. I'm Jen White. Thanks for listening. We'll talk again tomorrow. This is 1A.
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6: There are lots of places to turn to for advice these days. 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From WAMU and NPR in Washington, this is 1A. Hi, I'm Jen White. 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Dump the partner who forgot your birthday. 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But one medium long predates social media and AI, the Advice Column. Our Ask A series returns, and today we ask advice columnists about their jobs, their readers, and what they've learned about their own lives by helping others navigate theirs. Carolyn Hacks, R. Eric Thomas, and Dan Savage join us to share their insights and their struggles. They tell all after this news.
12: Live from NPR News in Washington, I'm Giles Snyder. President Trump has released what the White House says is a voluntary accord with major tech companies on artificial intelligence, saying they've agreed to self-police AI development. Trump unveiled a one-page document on social media after meeting with tech executives for a Tuesday lunch at the White House. The agreement comes amid alarm bells sounded by AI executives who have called on the government to establish guardrails. OpenAI CEO Sam Altman, among the tech leaders calling for guardrails, and his company was among those that signed the agreement. Altman himself was in San Francisco Tuesday unveiling new products at the company's Dev Day event. From member station KQED, Rachel Miro reports.
13: Outside the event, protesters demanded OpenAI stop working with the military and ICE. Inside, one product was missing, GPT 6.1. OpenAI held back its release of the model after tests found the model overstepped its authority and misreported what it had done. Instead, Altman pitched DOTS, always-on AI agents designed to act before you ask.
14: It can hugely magnify your ability and expand your potential, working 24/7 to take on things that you don't want to do so you can focus on higher-level work.
13: Back in Washington, D.C., President Trump brushed off calls for new guardrails, saying the industry should regulate itself. For NPR News, I'm Rachel Miro.
12: Special Counsel Jack Smith on Capitol Hill Tuesday, appearing before the Senate Judiciary Committee, where he defended his prosecutions of Donald Trump and pushed back against Republican efforts to paint him and his team as partisan.
15: My service has spanned both Republican and Democratic administrations. I am not a politician, and I have no partisan loyalty. My career has been dedicated to serving our country by upholding the rule of law and the core principles upon which our country was founded.
12: Republicans on the panel claimed Smith's investigative tactics were not ethical. Officials at Cornell University facing growing criticism over their handling of an alleged rape case in 2024. New York Governor Kathy Hochul calling for an independent investigation. Here's NPR's Brian Mann.
16: Hochul called a woman's account of being drugged and gang raped at Cornell in 2024 horrifying. She says there are serious questions and is calling for a transparent, independent review of the university's response. A local prosecutor says the alleged victim described parts of the incident as consensual at the time, but potential evidence of violence by seven male students was only investigated by campus police, not by city police. Ithaca's Mayor Robert Cantelmo has also blasted Cornell's response. In a statement to NPR, Cornell University says it will work with elected officials to address safety concerns. They didn't say whether they will approve an independent investigation. Brian Mann, NPR News, Ithaca, New York.
12: And you're listening to NPR News. As some states like Pennsylvania face large measles outbreaks, others have alerted the public of possible exposures to the highly contagious virus. NPR's Rachel Carlson has more on what travelers should know.
17: An exposure happens when a person comes into contact with someone who has measles. Like in California, when an infected, unvaccinated passenger traveled throughout the state on trains and buses. Up to 9 out of 10 people exposed to measles could get sick, if they're not protected. Dr. Paul Offit is the director of the Vaccine Education Center at the Children's Hospital of Philadelphia.
18: You don't have to come in direct contact with someone who has measles to get infected. You just have to be within their airspace within 2 hours of them being there.
17: Offit says protection in this case means being fully vaccinated with 2 doses of the MMR vaccine. That not only helps protect you, but people who can't be or aren't yet vaccinated, like those with compromised immune systems or infants. Rachel Carlson, NPR News.
12: Yeah, at least for now, the Supreme Court is letting the Trump administration resume deporting people to countries other than their own. The court Tuesday granted the Justice Department's emergency request to put on hold a Boston federal judge's ruling that the policy to remove migrants to third countries is unlawful. The Supreme Court is to hear arguments in the case in December. Asian stocks mixed in Wednesday trading. Japan's benchmark Nikkei up 2%, while stocks in South Korea giving up early gains after a down day on Wall Street. I'm Giles Snyder. This is NPR News.
19: 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Other contributors include Jarl and Pamela Mohn, focusing on civil liberties, foster youth, public radio, and the arts. And the Public Welfare Foundation, committed to advancing transformative youth and criminal justice reforms.
6: April showers are known to bring May flowers, but it's also the time of year when billions of birds are migrating overnight and insects are emerging, buzzing back to life. The choices we make, from the lights we leave on to what we put in our yards, can shape what survives the season. Springtime birds and insects, next time on 1A.
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6: This is 1A. I'm Jen White. Dear Abby, dear Prudence, Miss Manners, for generations, advice columnists have been the confidants of American life, the people you turn to when you can't talk to your friends, your family, or even your therapist. They've seen us at our most confused, our most petty, our most human. Today, as part of our Ask A series, we're turning the tables. We're asking the advice columnists about themselves, about their jobs, their readers, and what they've learned about how we live together. So let's meet our all-star panel. Carolyn Hacks has been writing her advice column for The Washington Post for nearly 30 years. Carolyn, welcome to 1A.
21: Hi, thanks for having me here.
6: And our Eric Thomas writes the Tribune column, Asking Eric. He took over for Ask Amy in 2024. It's syndicated in more than 100 newspapers. He's also a screenwriter, playwright, and author of several books, including the bestseller Here For It or How to Save Your Soul in America. Eric, welcome to the program.
22: Hi, Jen. It's great to be here.
6: And we want to hear from you, too. What do you want to ask an advice columnist? It can be a personal dilemma or a question about how they do their work. Email us at 1a@wamu.org. Carolyn, how did you get into the advice column business?
21: By insulting advice columns.
6: Say more.
21: Okay. So I was working at the Washington Post in the style section as a news editor, and I was talking to one of the editors, and I was, she was being asked to take a younger, an advice column for younger readers, and I was saying that that column was awful, and actually all of them are awful.
6: What didn't you like about the advice columns?
21: Oh, I thought they were stale. I thought they were pokey. I thought they were, I just thought they were bland. And so I just finished what I had to say and went about what I was, my regular work for that day. And I came back to this editor the next day and I said, you know, this thing is sort of stuck in my head. I said, why don't I try writing one of these? And so I took the questions of the column that I had been insulting, and I answered them myself, and we circulated it, and I gave it to her, and she circulated it inside the building, and I had a column within 3 weeks.
10: Wow. Wow. Eric, what about you? I'm thinking it might have been a slightly different pathway.
22: A little different. I didn't insult anybody, although I'm going to put that to use in my career in other ways. I'd been writing a column for Elle Magazine that was very voice-driven, and it was a humor column. And so the editors of Dear Prudence reached out to me to substitute for Janae while she was on family leave. And so I did that for a summer, and it was fantastic. And that got the attention of the folks at Tribune Content Agency, which syndicates my column now, and they were looking for somebody to replace Amy Dickinson when she retired. And they reached out to me, and they just said, do you want to talk about a column for Tribune? And I didn't know what column we were talking about, and I was like, okay, sure, whatever. Yeah, I mean, yes, obviously, I always mm-hmm. want a job. And I didn't know what I was auditioning for until, like, weeks into the process. They finally, like, you know, brought me into a dark room, and they, like, pulled the curtain back, and they were like, Amy Dickinson is retiring, and
10: wow.
22: and this is something that is that you might be able to do. So, yeah, it was I didn't know that I was being vetted for something as big as this. And I'm kind of glad, because it allowed me to sort of show up authentically and with less nerves and sort of just say what I thought, which is the core of advice.
10: Yeah. I'm always curious about, you know, when you make that decision to start writing an advice column, the conversation you have with yourself about whether you feel, I guess, responsible enough to take on this responsibility of answering people's questions, because people can write in with some pretty heavy stuff. Carolyn?
21: Well, okay, so first of all, you don't have to answer the letter. So you can always just leave it there. Although at first, when my first few weeks, I had to answer everything because that was all I was getting. But the other thing is, my attitude in starting this was not that I would necessarily have all the answers, but it was almost like I had just come off a pretty good stretch of having made all the mistakes. So I felt like it was like, okay, so I am well prepared for this, because I've done a lot of personal research on being a mess. And this is how I kind of pulled myself out of that dive.
10: Yeah.
21: And so it felt like I could talk on a level of not from on high, but sort of on the rope, pulling myself out of some stuff. And that felt more real and more achievable.
10: Yeah. Eric, what about you, the responsibility piece of it?
22: Yeah, I feel very similarly. Like, I tell people I'm somebody who's made a lot of mistakes, you know, very similar to what Carolyn said. And I also think that, like, I always tell people I am not the expert on anything. My personal experience and my personal opinion is actually irrelevant to this column. And a lot of times people will write in response and say, like, oh, I disagreed with your answer because my sister actually did this thing, and her ex-husband did XYZ. And it's like, that's great. That's great data. But that your experience does not make you an expert on anybody else's experience. And so what I am good at is empathy. And I think, and I say to myself, what I actually have to do is take myself out of the center of the equation every time I'm sitting down to write a question, and only put blinders on, so that I'm only seeing what this letter writer is offering me, and then what the potential paths forward for this person in this context are.
10: Yeah. Well, let's bring another voice into the conversation. Dan Savage has been writing his column, Savage Love, for more than 30 years. He's also the host of the long-running sex and advice podcast, Savage Lovecast. Dan, welcome back to the show.
0: Thank you for having me back.
10: So we've been talking about how you get into this business of giving out advice. What led you to this work?
0: It was an accident. I met somebody who was starting a newspaper, and I said to him, oh, you should have an advice column because you see that Q&A format and you can't not read it. And I was just a fan of the genre. I grew up reading Ann Landers and Abigail Van Buren, also Xavier Hollander and my brother's Penthouse magazines, which I read for the articles. And he looked at me and said, oh, that's excellent advice. Why don't you write the advice column? And it was 1990. And the joke then became I was going to be a gay guy giving sex advice to straight people in a straight newspaper. And originally the column was a joke. I was just going to treat straight people with the kind of contempt that advice columnists had traditionally treated gay people with. And straight people loved it and started sending me real questions. And the column became a real column under my feet and by accident.
10: Wow. So I'm curious what types of...

0: I'd say my best question is one where the question is wrong. Like there's something else in there and they're asking the wrong question. Like those are my favorite. But usually it's just, it's gotta be something that I can add, but where it's not so obscure that they're just saying, yeah, sorry, you lost me. It's like right in between there.
1: Yeah, Eric, what about for you?
2: Yeah, I also like when there's not a yes or no answer. You know, should I ask my partner to marry me, et cetera, et cetera. Instead, I think that the best questions are ones that you can look at from multiple different angles. And that allows the readers to write in with their responses and their perspectives, but also for the answer to not be thumbs up, thumbs down from me, but for instead for it to be a way of reframing the context in which the question is written.
1: Dan, what are you looking forward for in a good question?
3: I sometimes think about the questions I miss. I started writing Savage Love 35 years ago, giving sex advice, and every sex act, sex position, sex toy now has a Wikipedia page. So I don't get the what is this, how do I do it questions, which I really enjoyed answering because that was really black and white. There was one way to do X and a way to do it wrong, and here's the best practices. Everything now, as Eric and I'm sure Carolyn knows, everything now is situational ethics. Mm. Everything now is I did this, they did that, and there's so much gray and so many different angles that a question or a problem can be addressed from or viewed from that you need the infinite space of the internet now to write an advice column. And one of the frustrations is if you don't examine it from every possible angle, you get picked apart in the comments by people saying, oh, you didn't take this fact not in evidence into consideration in your response. And man, those comments really make me miss the days of telling people what a butt plug is.
1: We will talk a lot more about how the internet has changed advice column writing. But we're hearing from you. Alex from Philadelphia writes, I've been reading advice columns for at least a decade. And what I learned is communication. Don't complain about a situation with someone if you haven't tried to communicate with them about it first. It's a lesson I've passed on to my teenage sons. We're talking to advice columnists Carolyn Hacks, R. Eric Thomas, and Dan Savage about what it's like to read and respond to people's most thorny dilemmas. A member of the 1A Text Club writes, I love keeping a handle on what people are thinking across America when I read advice columns. It's really fun. 99% of the time, I agree wholeheartedly with the columnist's advice. And we got this text, too. 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Sometimes I formulate my own answers and see if that matches the response. Also, maybe I get a new perspective. Well, what do you want to know about what it takes to write an advice column? Or maybe you're trying to tackle a thorny dilemma in your own life and you want some advice. Email us at 1A@WAMU.org. We'll be right back.

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2: This is 1A. I'm Jen White. We're talking to advice columnists R. Eric Thomas, Carolyn Hacks, and Dan Savage about what it's like to do their jobs. It's part of our Ask A series where we talk to interesting people about what they do and why it matters.
3: Have you ever considered that maybe you do have someone to share nice things with?
2: Advice matters. Just ask Charlie Brown and Lucy.
3: Your loyal companion. Your faithful old pal.
4: You mean Snoopy?
3: He may be a silly beagle, but he is your silly beagle. My advice to you is spend more time with your dog.
2: Well, that's Lucy's advice, but we wanted to know where you turn to for advice. Members of the 1A Text Club wrote in, I get advice from older family members, good friends, and sometimes my adult sons. Another of you texted, I turn to my sister and my best friend. They are wise and smart and caring and tactful. Some of you also said the Bible, NPR, thanks for that, and our own panelists here today. All of you got shout-outs in our text club. So we want to keep hearing from you. What's the best advice you received about a tough issue? If you're trying to tackle a tough question in your life right now, share that with us and we'll get you some advice. Email us at 1a@wamu.org. I'm curious, Eric, who do you turn to for advice? I'm sure people, once they know you're an advice columnist, they're like, can you tell me what to do about XYZ? But when you have a question, who do you turn to?
5: My parents are my number one partners. You know, I'm never in a relationship. Well, nowadays, you know, in my 20s and 30s, I absolutely was. But nowadays, I'm not in relationships with people that I don't trust their advice. I also like to segment advice. You know, I have a lot of different irons in the fire, as we all do, and a lot of different areas of life. There are people I ask about work that I would never ask about love life. There are people I would ask about faith that I would never ask about cooking, you know. So it's really like it's a lot for me. It's a really case by case basis.
2: Yeah, Dan, what about you? Who do you turn to?
6: I always describe Savage Love as a conversation I'm having with my friends in a bar about our sex lives after we've had a few drinks, and so obviously my friends. What is nice about the kind of parasocial relationship or the community that you can gather, as I know Carolyn has, and I know Eric has, is you end up feeling like you have all of these friends who are reading your column and sharing their own perspectives. I really do read all of the comments. And sometimes I feel like the people I turn to for advice are my most frequent commenters. Mm. Not that I'm specifically sharing anything with them that's personal or private, but because I get to hear them respond to what I wrote or what I said about somebody else's problem. And I sometimes hear their voices in my head now.
2: Wow. Carolyn, what about you?
7: Yeah, that's scary. But there's a lot of truth to that. So definitely in my writing, but I'm going to go to in my personal life, I do have the panel approach, different people for different things. And not everybody, but I will ask my selective people for selective things. But absolutely, with my work, I have gotten incredible education through the comments section.
2: Yeah.
7: And it's just extraordinary. I cannot now read all of the comments. I don't have that much life. I don't hate myself that much either.
2: Well, Carolyn, I want to read an excerpt from a recent column of yours, and you were responding to a husband who feels his wife is ordering him around when he does all the cooking in the house already. And he signs his name as wilting like the lettuce in my fridge. And you write, this is weird only in that it involves cruelty to lettuce. Otherwise, it's a marriage problem familiar enough that I have my own mental rule for it. It's not okay for one partner to make demands that create extra work only for the other partner. When you're responding to a letter writer, how are you thinking about the tone, right? Because part of what I think you have to discern when you read a letter is, yes, they're writing into you for advice, but how are they going to receive what you say? So what kind of tone do you try to strike?
7: Yeah. So that's a tough one, because definitely I try not to use varnish unless somebody really seems fragile and just sad. And then that's it. But actually, I won't even say that. I won't even say varnish. I mean, full compassion for people who are just really, really suffering. And then it's lighter for just regular life. And then both barrels for people who are judging or hurting others. That's pretty much how I approach it.
2: Yeah, Dan, what about you? Because you're striking this balance between giving solid advice, but also keeping your columns really entertaining. They have a very distinctive sort of voice and energy.
6: It's like when you go to your friends for advice, the first thing they do is say, oh my God, how could you be so stupid? Or they make a joke at your expense, and then they give you some advice. And I try to do that. What is weird is, as Eric and Carolyn knows, people don't write you unless they're reading you. So people know what they're opening themselves up for. And it really surprises me when I'm like jokey or rough with somebody or both barrels with somebody who absolutely deserves it, that I will get all these letters saying that that's cruel, or how could I be so mean, or as if I stole Caroline's mail and answered letters that people had sent to Caroline and not to me, or just like grab somebody off the street and force them to share with me their crazy problem, and then I beat them up about it. Yeah. But I do try to keep it light and entertaining. And I crack as many jokes at my expense as I crack at my letter writer's expense.
2: Yeah. Eric, you said that you have a gift for empathy. Are there times when you receive a letter, you read it, and you say, this is something that I know I should respond to, but I'm having trouble locating my empathy for the letter writer, and I have to kind of work my way to that?
5: Yeah, there's definitely been times where I felt that the letter writer was being unnecessarily cruel to somebody. There's been a couple of like in-law letters where the letter writer was being just like really judgmental and cruel to their in-law. I can think of like a work situation, I think, where one person was just like being creepy, I thought. You know, early in my column, and I've only been writing it, you know, a little over 2 years, early in my column, I sort of came at the answers with a little bit more voice and a little bit more, I'm going to say sass, because that's another tone lane that I have. And the response was educational. And I think that because I was following in a tradition, I'm syndicated in newspapers as opposed to on the internet exclusively, I think people were receiving me in a way that I was not really thinking about. And I think if I was a different person, if I wasn't man, if I wasn't Black, if I wasn't gay, like it would be a different context. And, you know, I've read Carolyn for years, and I've read Dan Savage for years, and I was like really, really educated by both of what they did and what they continue to do. But I also found that, like, It felt like it was an expectation that the readers had of me that I come to these questions with like a softer version of myself. Mm. And so a lot of times when I'm struggling to find empathy, I simply ask myself, okay, if this is a character that I was like writing for television or for books or whatnot, how do I see the world through their eyes and then shift their view so that they make better choices? Because that's the only thing. I can't control what they do.
2: Yeah, Well, we got this question from Allison Brody. She's a producer at WAMU, our producing station, and she says, as therapy and therapeutic culture has become more widespread, has that changed the kinds of questions you get? Dan?
6: Well, it certainly has upped the numbers of times you see the word narcissist in a question where someone is just describing what sounds like normal human behavior. Mm-hmm. There is this pathologizing trend in how people interpret their interpersonal relationships. It is nice now to see people pushing back against the therapy speak, including therapists pushing against therapy speak. But that really, I think, is a plague.
2: Yeah. Carolyn, what about you?
7: Yeah, I definitely seen that. People sort of over-diagnosing a situation. But at the same time, there is a good side to it, where people bring a better understanding of the idea of boundaries. You know, it's a whole generation of readers who've had some circle time and who've learned, you know, like good touch, bad touch, and like maybe you don't have to like intrude and tell people what to do all the time. And so there's sometimes my letters are coming in with the first line of a solution is already done. Mm. You know, we don't have to start from scratch.
2: Yeah.
7: And that's kind of nice.
2: Yeah. Oh, we got this from Jane, who writes, I absolutely love Carolyn's column and her modeling of both being the queen of boundaries and also reaching deep for compassionate perspectives. Well, here's some advice you gave, Eric, this weekend for someone trying to help a friend who is unlucky in love. Quote, many couples meet while doing a shared activity like volunteering or singing in a choir or playing in a rec league. He can join an activity in hopes of meeting someone, but it's better to join in hopes of getting to know himself. The more your friend is rooted in what he values and who he is, the brighter the light inside him will be. He may not even need another spark. You know, when you get a letter, you're only receiving the information the letter writer includes. So, Eric, how do you deal with having an incomplete or just a one-sided picture of the problem being presented to you?
5: Yeah, I have to, you know, I always have questions. I always have follow-up questions. And, you know, I'm not in a dialogue with these letter writers. Some of them are coming from, you know, ghost email accounts or in the mail. And it's just not good practice for me to write back to anybody and say, like, hey, can you just give me another, you know, a little bit more information about this? But I think, again, this is where my background as somebody who also works in fiction works out, because I have a set parameter. This is the whole context. This is the world. This is the play. You know, I'm looking at the proscenium, and these are the characters, and I don't know what's happening offstage. And so I am able to look at this situation as if it's the whole universe. Because for this letter writer, in this moment, it is their whole universe. And I'm able to ask them questions that might lead them to investigating further out in the margins or in the wings. But I, you know, it's because I'm not a therapist, it's actually not my job to poke around and illuminate the corners. My job is to simply say, you've presented this problem. Here are some pathways that you can take to get out of this problem.
2: Yeah. Well, we're talking to advice columnists Carolyn Hacks, R. Eric Thomas, and Dan Savage. There's still time to add your voice to the conversation. What do you want to know about writing an advice column? Or maybe you're grappling with a problem in your life right now and you want some guidance. Email us at 1A@WAMU.org. I'm Jen White. You're listening to 1A. We got this message from Doug in Cape Coral, Florida. Growing up in Chicago, I was an avid reader of the Ann Landers column ever since I was little. It helped me to know that even adults had a hard time figuring out life. Dan, what do you think people really like reading about advice columns? Because they've been around, I mean, for decades. Why is it such an enduring form?
6: Because it gives you a glimpse into other people's lives. Because we walk around and we see other people and we read them perhaps as happier, more content in their relationships because of the public face that they put on their relationship than we are. And having this glimpse into people's private lives and then this getting and seeing somebody give advice, like one of the things that we get to do as advice columnists, all three of us, that therapists don't get to do is tell people what to do. And that, I think, is comforting to people, that there is somebody out there who will tell you what to do. But the readers, what I hear from readers, and I've been writing my column for such a long time, is that some piece of advice in a column they read 15 or 20 years ago, some situation that they weren't in 15 years ago, they find themselves in now, and the advice comes back to them. And I think that's one of the reasons people read advice columns, is for that kind of learning that you can only do by experience, but you can learn something vicariously through other people's experiences when you have this little window into their private lives and most intimate lives.
2: Well, we got this from Claudia, who writes, when Carolyn is away, they often run columns that are quite old. Does this ever generate a response from the people who originally wrote with an update on what happened after the column first appeared? Sometimes, if they're about children, by now the anticipated grandchild or recalcitrant toddler is in high school. And Carolyn, do you ever hear back from people who wrote in?
7: I very rarely, but yes, every once in a while I'll get one. Oh my gosh, that was me. And because it's a 15-year lag that I'm using.
2: Wow.
7: And we figured that out. That's actually on purpose, because we were running more recent archive columns and people still remembered them. And so I was like, okay, I'm going to go deep archive so that they're like, I don't even remember them. And so we went way back. And of course, people complained, like, these are so old. Like, it's just. We're in the can't win department, but yes, I did get one. I get one maybe a year, or one or two a year, of people say, "Wow, that was me," and here's what happened. I mean,
2: how do they tend to feel about the experience? Is it like just sort of like this curious thing that happened in their life, or are they happy with the advice that was given?
7: I think if they're still reading, I think they didn't hate it. They don't have a little doll of me that they're kicking every morning. I think I do. I'm trying to remember the most recent one. I did have one, I think, this summer, of somebody who saw the follow-up. Usually, but you know what? This is the secret, though, is often things work out. Like, if you leave them alone, they don't necessarily work out great. Like, yes, that marriage sometimes unravels, and it, you know, the worst happens in that scenario. But then the person who wrote in, you know, has a horrible time of it, and then gets better, and then moves on, and things are okay. And then, as I said, we're hearing 15 years later,
2: yeah,
7: and things are okay. You know, we kind of manage. People are really resilient.
2: Well, we're talking to advice columnists Carolyn Hacks, Dan Savage, and R. Eric Thomas about their columns and how we think about the thorniest parts of our lives. This is part of our Ask A series, where we talk to interesting people about what they do and why it matters. So we have a request for advice. This is from Mariel. I'm a remote worker living in Boston, but I want to move to a new state and city on the East Coast. I want a lower cost of living and a different vibe, but my friends are scattered around the country, not in any one place. Every place I consider seems to have some downside, including climate and extreme weather. I am in my mid-40s, and I have already moved so much, so I'm afraid of making another mistake. Help. And thank you. So think about that over the break, and then we'll come back with some advice for Mariel. And also ahead, we let our guests ask each other for advice. You're listening to 1A.

0: 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And then you have this influx of AI music coming in. I think people are ready to hear something a little bit more down to earth.
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8: 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If you have found your personal style, how would you describe it, and how did you find it? The number again is 855-236-1A1A, or send a message with our app, 1A Vox Pop, and we'll share what you know on Thursday. Now back to talking about what it's like to give advice for a living. We're here with advice columnists Carolyn Hacks, R. Eric Thomas, and Dan Savage. We got this voicemail from Sandy in Florida.
9: I am 64 years old. I have been reading advice columns probably since I was about 10 years old. I love them. They've been illuminating. They've helped me answer questions as a kid growing up when the adults around me were not forthcoming with information. Right now, I like to sort of test myself and see, like, okay, here's the problem that's been presented. How would I answer this? I read them all. I read Wendy. I read Prudence. I read Eric, Carolyn Hacks, Old Dear Abbeys and Ann Landers, the whole gamut. And I have enjoyed them. I've learned so much from them. And it's been a wonderful experience. I love people. I love how people interact with one another and what makes people tick. And I'm always surprised at how ill-behaved some people can be.
8: Sandy, thanks for that message. There's still time to add your voice to the conversation. Email us at 1a@wamu.org. So we got this advice, this request for advice from Mariel. I'll read it to you again. I'm a remote worker living in Boston, but I want to move to a new state and city on the East Coast. I want a lower cost of living and a different vibe, but my friends are scattered around the country, not in any one place. Every place I consider seems to have some downside, including climate and extreme weather. I am in my mid-40s and have already moved so much, so I'm afraid of making another mistake. Help and thank you. Dan, I'll start with you.
10: Oh my God, you shouldn't start with me because this question is so boring I wouldn't answer it. Like, you got to pick a place, you got to move there. There's going to be downsides. I would, if I were this letter writer, pick the place with the highest concentration of friends and then reconnect with those people, but then attempt to not leverage as if they're tools, but to make other friends, to make more friends and embed yourself in that community. But you're gonna have regrets. You could move to Philly and there could be some giant storm. You could move to some other city on the East Coast and there could be, I don't know, a hurricane, or Donald Trump could win a third term. Bad things can happen wherever you are. And you just gotta, it's like when people talk about they don't know this partner, that partner, too much choice, too many people on the apps. Eventually you gotta pick a face and sit on it. The same thing applies with where you're gonna live. Eventually you gotta pick a place and go.
8: Eric, your advice?
11: Sorry, I love Dan so much. Okay, all of that. And also, I think more specificity about like what you want your life to be. Make five ambitions for your life, five criteria. I would like to be close to, eating is really important. I want to be in a good eating city. I'm close to the water, blah, blah, blah, blah, blah, blah, blah. And then use those criteria to guide you. Everything about your life is not going to be perfect. I've lived all over the East Coast. Everything has had pros. Everything's had cons. I live where I live because this has the most of the things that I want. You also have the opportunity, this letter writer also has the opportunity, to stay in long-term rental, Airbnb, for a month, 2 months, 3 months, and audition it. Audition for a year or two. Who cares? You are young, and you have life in front of you, and you don't know how much. I don't know how much. So just, like, don't wait. Live now.
8: Yeah. Carolyn, what about you? Your advice?
12: Well, I get a lot of these questions of like, these horrible decisions. Like, it's just so hard. And where something doesn't jump out. And I think we make decisions wrong. We look at them as, oh, I'm going to make the wrong decision. But the thing is, when a decision is that hard, that just means they're both right. And I think, why not just, okay, just, I can't do it like Dan, and I will be sad about that for the rest of my life. but really, it's just, they're all good. If it's that hard, all the decisions are good. And I think if we look at our decisions that way, then I think it totally changes the stakes. And it's, I don't know why we do this. And I think most of us are wired to decide this way, where it just looks like, oh, I've got these two choices and it's so hard and I'm so worried I'm going to make the wrong one. And it's like, no, if it's that hard, they're all good.
8: Yeah, yeah. Okay, so Mariel, there's not really a bad decision here. Maybe think about the priorities for your life, the things that are most important to you, and figure out what place best aligns with that. But remember, at the end of the day, it doesn't have to be a permanent decision. You can always change your mind. All right, so we're still hearing from lots of people. Nate in Ann Arbor writes, the best advice I ever got was from my grandfather, who said, if you know the difference between good and bad advice, you don't need advice. And Kathy in Minnesota writes, I'm not sure where I read this, but I think of it often. Other people aren't thinking about you nearly as much as you think they are. I think that's solid advice just on general principle. Now, I know you all don't often get a chance to talk to other advice columnists, but I'm curious if you have questions for each other. Eric, you have any questions for anybody else on the panel?
11: I have a million questions. I'm such a huge admirer both of Carolyn and Dan, and truly, like, the way that you both have written in the past has shaped the way that I have conversations with my friends and my partners, and, you know, it's truly, like, you know, shaped my world. So I'm curious from both of you how you resist exhaustion. I feel like a lot of times, a lot of questions are sort of like, yeah, you got to communicate. yeah, I, you know, I don't know, you know, like, or like, as, you know, refer to my column from 20 years ago, campsite rules, you know, if you are seeing the same kind of patterns over and over again, how do you keep yourself and your answers fresh?
8: Ooh, who wants to start? Dan?
10: I think it helps that I had a traumatic brain injury in childhood because I forget that I've given this answer a million times, which is helpful. I also tell myself that when you've been writing the column, as long as I've been writing the column, I'm now giving advice to grown-ass adults whose parents were writing to me before they had children, that they haven't read it before, that they haven't heard about the campsite rule. And that's very liberating, just to remind yourself that you have new readers all the time who aren't familiar with your old stuff. And I wanted to say one thing about communication that came up earlier, that like that so often the answer is you should communicate, you need to talk to your partner. I do feel there's some people will bring that up as just there's no need for advice columns, but the letter to the advice columnist is sort of the dress rehearsal for the conversation with the partner. Mm. And I think that's really valuable. And that would be my question for the both of you is, how do you feel about playing that part in the dress rehearsal, about being the tryout? I always feel really good about it, but sometimes I get responses from readers that they're frustrated that it's so much of that.
8: Carolyn, how do you feel about that piece of it?
12: Okay. So I'm happy to help. I mean, that's if that's useful to people, if they want to find out how this line is going to work in a conversation, and if they get blowback from like from me saying, "Oh God, no!" You're like, this is not a productive line of inquiry, or posing it that way is a non-starter. I think that's really useful. And again, I always scale everything I'm saying. So I'm talking to one person, but if one person's asking this, then a whole bunch of people are probably in a similar situation. Because as much as we think we're these, you know, unique snowflakes, we're just not. You know, human experiences, it's going to be replicated over many different lives. Yeah. So, happy to offer something.
8: Carolyn, do you have any questions for Eric or Dan?
12: Actually, I was so busy composing the answer to the original.
8: Please go ahead and answer Eric's original question, which was about, like, you know, fatigue and feeling like you're saying the same thing over and over again.
12: Well, the thing is, I'm not. I mean, if you go back to the, so I do, because I run my old columns on vacations, I look at the old ones, and it's almost a different person answering it. I mean, obviously, it's this. I recognize her, but but she's learned a lot in those 15 years, and so I'm bringing something different each time, and so it is, and also society is bringing something different, so it does change. So it's not all the same, but also. At the same time, I'm changing what I'm doing too, because the platforms are evolving, and the post is certainly evolving. I mean, I've been there the whole time, and now, like right now, we're working on a vodcast. Like I'm changing the medium. I've been writing for 30 years, so why not talk for? And I'm going to have a co-host, and we're going to talk. And I've been doing video. So.
8: Well, I want to hear your question for Eric and Dan, but a quick reminder that we're talking to advice columnists are Eric Thomas, Dan Savage, and Carolyn Hacks. We're hearing from you, too. We got a thank you to Dan from a reader for your column. Dan Savage changed my life. He gave his take on adultery and how to know when it was a problem that was not going away. I went down his list and realized my ex checked them all, and it was a revelation. I've been happily divorced for 12 years now, and I wonder how long I would have tried to keep fixing things had I not seen that column. And then we also got this for you, Carolyn. I just wanted to write to Carolyn to thank her for advice from around 2000 to 2001. I was in a messy breakup with my girlfriend. We were both at a loss, and I wrote to Carolyn in part, she was tough and no BS. I was anticipating she'd tell me, get over it, move on. Instead, what she said was much more nuanced. It involved ducks. And it helped me realize that I didn't want to either get over it or move on. The girlfriend and I stayed together, got married about 10 years later, and we now have two wonderful middle schoolers, and we still avidly read Carolyn's column. I'm Jen White. You're listening to 1A. And I saw both of you, Carolyn and Dan, had, you know, really strong reactions to hearing that from your readers. Carolyn, I mean, when you get a message like that,
13: How does it make you feel?
12: I'm having feelings. I'm misty. You know, we're changing lives. It's not a line.
13: Yeah. Dan, what about you?
10: It's always really gratifying to hear something like that, to get feedback, whether somebody got out of a relationship they really needed to get out of, or somebody recommitted to a relationship that was imperfect, which is also the advice. One of the things that's changed about me over the years is, you know, DTMFA was one of my catchphrases, and it was really easy to tell people to break up. It's really hard to actually break up. And no future relationship is going to be perfect in every possible way. And I'm much slower now, less quick to tell people to end relationships. And sometimes to hear back from people who got through a rough patch, in part because of the advice I gave them or advice they got from other people in addition to the advice I gave them, like that letter writer just said to Caroline, that's really, really tremendously gratifying.
13: Yeah. Caroline, I want to make sure we leave time for you to ask Eric and Dan your question.
12: Oh, gosh. I'm sorry, you got me once again flat-footed, but I would say, Eric, I want to know how you balance being out. I mean, you're in this much different environment. I mean, you're out there, like Dan and I have been doing this forever, and so the world wasn't so hostile when we started. So how does it feel? What is it like to start this knowing that it's what you're going to get? Being new.
11: Yeah, I mean, well, Janae Desmond Harris gave me great advice when I was doing Dear Prudence. She was like, you know, the comment section is fantastic. They're so lively. Do not ever go in there. That is not your business. And I sort of learned that a little bit when I was writing for Elle, but Elle didn't have a comment section. And so it was really more like Twitter was blah, blah, blah. It was a little bit of a surprise. You know, when I began the column, there was like, you know, people had a lot of different responses, but I was really quite shocked by the amount of people who struggled with change, I'm going to say, and voiced that in a way that was very mean. But it's also like, this is what it is to be online. And this is also, I think I just sort of saw it as coming with the territory. One of the things I'm really envious of and that I hope to continue to keep building is what you and Dan talked about, which is this like ongoing relationship with people who are writing you consistently and become sort of a trusted kind of response panel. That's the benefit of having a long tail, and that's the thing that I hope even as newspaper readership continues to evolve and change and our world becomes much more complicated, that we are still able to reach each other. And that's what I'm trying to keep doing. So
13: we have just about 30 seconds here, but we have gotten a lot of questions about artificial intelligence. And we know people are turning to chatbots for advice. And people are wondering whether or not you think that that is a challenge for the work you do. Dan, really briefly?
10: Yeah, I think it's as much of a challenge as Reddit is. Mm-hmm. Reddit like allows people to scrape just millions of people all over the world for advice. And really that's all that LLMs are doing, are scraping Reddit and scraping advice columns that are already existent online, like mine and Caroline's and Eric's, and distilling them. But I think people want a response from a human being. Just like I don't think virtual boyfriends and girlfriends are gonna replace actual ones. I don't think virtual advice from a bot is going to replace the kind of relationship that a reader can have over time with a particular human being who happens to write an advice column.
13: Well, we've been speaking to three advice columnists today for our Ask A series, Carolyn Hacks, R. Eric Thomas, and Dan Savage. You've given us a lot to think about and talk about. Thank you so much to you all. This show is part of our Ask A series. That's where we talk to people who share a profession about what it's like to do the job. And you can listen to our shows with judges, obituary writers, chocolate makers, and more on our website, the1a.org. And we're taking your suggestions. 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Today's producer was Claire Muffson with help from Zoe Kazantzidis. This program comes to you from WAMU, part of American University in Washington, distributed by NPR. I'm Jen White. Thanks for listening. And we'll talk again tomorrow. This is 1A.

0: 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Go and Do Likewise urges people to reclaim.
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3: From WHYY in Philadelphia, this is Fresh Air. I'm Tanya Mosley in Los Angeles. Today, Mahmoud Khalil. He had a green card, no criminal record, and a wife 8 months pregnant when immigration agents took him from the lobby of his New York apartment building in March of last year and flew him to a detention center in rural Louisiana. He'd been the face of the pro-Palestinian protests at Columbia University, and the Trump administration wanted him out of the country.
4: Once you enter these detention centers, you see a very different reality about this country that supposedly champions human rights and liberty and justice. But once you cross into these prisons, you see the opposite side of what's actually happening in this country.
3: He writes about spending 104 days in detention and his new memoir, No Land to Stand On. First News.
5: Live from NPR News in Washington, I'm Giles Snyder. Nearly 30 tech executives from NVIDIA, OpenAI, Google, and Anthropic gathered at the White House Tuesday for a meeting on artificial intelligence. NPR's Emily Fang reports that many of the executives present have conflicting views on the mounting concerns about the safety of the technology.
6: Rather than settle on what should be regulated, President Trump said the meeting leaned towards letting the AI companies regulate themselves.
7: Well, there's a belief that there should be tremendous self-regulation, and we automatically have regulation with the Department of Justice, the FBI, all of that.
6: Of course, regulators have to make rules before prosecutors can enforce them. Trump also said they discussed tech companies helping local communities more when they build data centers.
7: That might be supplying oil and gas. It might be supplying education.
6: Data centers are unpopular among the American electorate, but Trump is a strong supporter of them. Emily Fang, NPR News, the White House.
5: Following the meeting, Trump unveiled a one-page document on social media that he said is a voluntary accord with major tech companies on AI. He said they have agreed to police themselves amid calls for the government to establish guardrails. New York Democratic Senator Kirsten Gillibrand is calling on Congress to act after prosecutors this week reopened an investigation into an alleged gang rape at a Cornell University frat house.
8: I do imagine that many campuses have put in place much better policies than they had a decade ago. But Congress hasn't done its part. And we just spent 2 weeks talking about college sports. Congress should spend at least that time talking about how to make campuses safe for all students.
5: Prosecutors reopened the case after the alleged victim filed a civil lawsuit against Cornell and 7 students accused of taking part in the assault. New York Governor Kathy Hochul is calling for an independent investigation, saying the case raises serious questions about Cornell's campus culture. The CDC has added a second measles death to its national tally this year. It comes after Pennsylvania reported 4 deaths linked to measles. Here's NPR's Maria Godoy.
9: The CDC website did not identify where the death occurred, so it's unclear if the new death is one of the 4 reported in Pennsylvania. No other state has reported a measles-associated death this year. The deaths have become wrapped up in a political feud between Pennsylvania's Democratic Governor Josh Shapiro and Health Secretary Robert F. Kennedy Jr. When Shapiro announced the first 2 deaths, Kennedy initially questioned whether they were due to measles, and in a highly unusual move, the CDC initially excluded them from its weekly measles tally. The CDC says it's working with the Council of State and Territorial Epidemiologists to develop a standardized definition for deaths due to measles. Maria Godoy, NPR News.
5: And from Washington, you're listening to NPR News. Several defendants in the alleged cocaine trafficking ring at Penn State say they plan to plead not guilty. Sydney Roach of member station WPSU has more on the latest developments.
10: Five of the people named in the investigation, including the alleged ringleaders, were originally scheduled for formal arraignments on Wednesday. But court officials say those defendants have waived formal arraignments. They'll be back in court in November, and both of the alleged ringleaders are requesting a jury trial. 13 former Penn State students and one of their parents were arrested last month before the start of the current fall semester. Pennsylvania's attorney general says cocaine packaging and sales allegedly happened at two off-campus fraternity houses from 2023 to 2024. For NPR News, I'm Sydney Roach in State College, Pennsylvania.
5: A former American Idol contestant has been convicted of murder in the killing of his wife. A Miami County, Ohio jury found Caleb Flynn guilty on Tuesday. Prosecutors allege Flynn staged a home invasion in February after shooting his wife. He claimed she was killed by a burglar. He is to be sentenced on Monday and could get up to life in prison without the chance of parole. National Hurricane Center in Miami expected Tropical Storm Rachel is expecting Tropical Storm Rachel to strengthen into a hurricane soon. Rachel is moving parallel to Mexico's southwestern coast. It's expected to stay offshore. Meanwhile, the remnants of Hurricane Polo moving into the southwestern U.S., compounding flood worries and leading to evacuation orders in three small towns in New Mexico. I'm Giles Snyder, NPR News.
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3: This is Fresh Air. I'm Tanya Mosley. On the night of March 8, 2025, my guest, Mahmoud Khalil, was walking into the lobby of his apartment building in New York with his wife, who was 8 months pregnant. A man in plain clothes slipped in behind them and within minutes put Khalil in handcuffs. Within 2 days, he was in an immigration jail in rural Louisiana, more than 1,000 miles from home. Khalil had a green card. He had no criminal record and had never been charged with a crime. But he had become one of the most visible faces of the pro-Palestinian protests at Columbia University, where he was a graduate student and the negotiator between the protesters and the administration. Secretary of State Marco Rubio declared that he should be deported, invoking a provision that had never been used against a permanent resident in this way. Khalil spent 104 days in detention. His son was born while he was inside. A federal judge ordered him released in June of last year, but the government is still trying to remove him, and Khalil is preparing to ask the Supreme Court to hear his case. This month, he sued Columbia, accusing the university of failing to protect him and other Palestinian students from harassment and of retaliating against them when they reported it. Khalil was born in a Palestinian refugee camp in Syria and fled the country at 18. His new memoir, drawn in part from the diary he kept in detention, is called No Land to Stand On. And Mahmoud Khalil, welcome to Fresh Air.
15: Thank you so much, Tanya. Thank you for having me.
3: I want to start with the night that you were arrested. Officers took you to 26 Federal Plaza in Manhattan in the middle of the night. They photographed you, they took your fingerprints, and then they took a DNA swab. And would you read what happened from there in the book?
15: I thought of all the other times I had sat at the same setup. Consulates, visa interviews, immigration offices, proving again and again that I had the right to exist in spaces that barely tolerated me. Each time, the same performance. Convince us that you are not a threat, that you have enough money and a compelling reason to travel or reside. Prove you won't get stuck in our country and will return home. But where was home?
4: Syria, where I was born but couldn't return to, Germany, where my family lived but I had no right to stay, Algeria, where I had a passport but whose soil I barely knew, America, which had given me a green card and then snatched me off the street, or Palestine, the only answer that ever felt true, the only place that ever made sense, even though I had never set foot there.
3: Mahmoud, thank you so much for reading that. Before that night, what did your green card mean to you?
4: You know, I was born and raised in a Palestinian refugee camp in Syria, holding temporary cards or ID cards. It was written on it, temporary ID card for Palestinian refugees. Then when I fled to Lebanon, the same happened when I had to renew my residency every year because it was a temporary residency. So to be in the United States and for the first time in my life having, you know, something written on it permanent, it meant to me stability. It meant to me that I finally would have a chance to actually plan for more than next year or next month. And I really felt safety with that, especially in a place where my wife, Noor, and I have always envisioned sort of living and building a life and building a family. So it's really like meant more than anything, safety and stability.
3: Take me back to a few weeks before that arrest. You and your wife, Noor, were living in New York. She was 8 months pregnant. You had just finished your degree. Mm-hmm. What did an ordinary night look like for the two of you?
4: I mean, at that time, I was waiting to start my new job, like on the 1st of April, basically. So I was basically doing, you know, all the house stuff because Noor would be working and would come home tired. She was pregnant. And we were just like looking for strollers and building our baby registry. And Noor is from Michigan, and we were debating whether she would give birth in Michigan or in New York. We ended up deciding that it should be New York because it would be closer. So it was literally just like any other couple expecting a baby.
3: You were also, though, reading those Know Your Rights guides before mm-hmm. you were arrested, because people had been calling at that moment for your deportation because of the demonstrations at Columbia. How seriously, before that moment, did you actually believe they might come for you?
4: For not one moment I felt like this is serious, because the most basic thing, I did not commit any crime. I did not do anything wrong, even within the civil disobedience that some students participated in at Columbia. I did not even participate in that. So to me, it was, you know, let me read Know Your Rights just in case. But I was in Mexico. We were doing, Noor and I, having one last trip, like a baby moon, they call it, mm-hmm. I learned. So I was in Mexico. We came back. Like, I did not really think a lot about these attacks online. And even, you know, when some students called me to come and negotiate when they were having a sit-in at Barnard University, I showed up because I was like, you know, the students trust me, the administration know me, they would talk to me, and I would be able to at least find a solution so that everyone is safe, everyone is happy. But I think that's where I miscalculated. At no point I felt that there is actually like a big risk. Even I was discussing it with my friends a day and or two before my arrest. We were having like a big dinner or iftar at our house the night before. Like over 20 of our friends came over, and every one of them was really concerned like about seeing this smear campaign and doxing happening online. And I was downplaying it. That, you know, no, it's not gonna, nothing gonna happen. Like, I'm, at the end of the day, I'm a permanent resident and they committed no crime.
3: You mentioned being a negotiator at Barnard and at Columbia. So your role in the protests was a little different from, say, someone leading chants with the bullhorn. You were actually the one sitting across the table from administrators at the university.
16: Take me into one of those meetings. What were you negotiating and who were you speaking for?
15: During the encampment, the students mostly, they nominated me to be in this position for different reasons. One of them, my experience as, you know, working in diplomacy. I spent 5 years working for the British Embassy in Beirut, for the Foreign Office, doing diplomacy before that. Like, I came with very long experience working in such spaces, working in bureaucracy. I was, like, of course, older than most. So they trusted my judgment given that experience. And for the administration as well, it was that I'm someone who, you know, talks their language in terms of what should happen.

0: during the protests, because they were worried about their visas, but you did not. Why was it important to you to be seen?
1: I think it was less than about being seen, more about I wasn't doing anything wrong. I was, protesting. I was mediating between parties. Why would I hide my face?
0: If you're just joining us, my guest today is Mahmoud Khalil. He was a graduate student at Columbia and the student's negotiator during the pro-Palestinian protests there when he was arrested by immigration agents in March of last year and held for 104 days in Louisiana, even though he was a legal permanent resident and was never charged with a crime. The government is still trying to deport him. His new memoir is called No Land to Stand On: Notes from Detention. We'll continue our conversation after a short break. This is Fresh Air.
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0: This is Fresh Air, and today I am talking with Mahmoud Khalil, the Columbia graduate student who became the face of the pro-Palestinian protests there in 2024, and then the first of those protesters the Trump administration tried to deport. He spent 104 days in an immigration jail in Louisiana. His memoir is called No Land to Stand On. Mahmoud, I want to take us through you arriving at this detention center. So the next morning, after immigration agents booked and processed you in Manhattan, they put you on a plane and no one would tell you where that plane was going. And at one point, you write about this in the book, that you thought maybe they're taking me to Algeria. And you write that your first feeling was, at least I'd be free. What was the second feeling?
1: The second feeling was really, and I would put it like as the first feeling is just the fear about Noor's safety, because the last thing I heard before being shoved into the unmarked car of ICE was them threatening Noor of arrest if she does not leave me.
0: Right,
1: and and all these 2 days when I was basically left in, without any sort of communication with the outside world, I was like, what happened to Noor? Is she okay? Did they actually arrest her? Is the baby okay? And these were the most, I would say, difficult 2 days of my life, where you were expecting only to follow orders. No one would tell you anything. I would ask to call Noor, to call my lawyer. They wouldn't. They would say, like, later. And being taken from one place to another, being, after I was served with the Rubio determination that I am somehow a foreign policy threat, that was shocking to me, because I was like, does the government have anything against me that I don't know of? Are they making up something? Like every scenario in a place you are alone, you're only with officers, literally every scenario ran in my head. And that was terrifying, these 2 days.
0: Remind us again what that determination was from Secretary of State Marco Rubio.
1: So the charge is that the foreign policy of the United States found my presence in the country to have adverse consequences to the foreign policy of the United States and threat to national security. And in it, we discovered later, because that was only one sentence on my charge, but later, a month later, when the government had to show the evidence, they only had the actual determination, which was like a short document saying that my activities in the United States, otherwise lawful, have created a hostile environment for Jewish students, and it goes against the United States' efforts to combat anti-Semitism. And that was very cynical to me, and sort of I laughed when I saw this. I'm like, if I'm a threat to the foreign policy of the United States, like, what kind of foreign policy does the United States

0: affected states have.
1: I want to actually play a clip of President Trump in the days after Marco Rubio's determination. And he is at a press conference. A reporter asked him about you, and here's what he said. Let's listen.
2: And President Trump, there's this protest leader from Columbia University that the administration is moving to deport. And he said that his arrest is going to be the first of many. How many?
3: I think we ought to get them all out of the country. They're troublemakers. They're agitators. They don't love our country. We ought to get them the hell out. I think that guy, we ought to get him. I heard his statements, too. They were plenty bad. And I think we ought to get him the hell out of the country. I watched him. I watched tapes. Specifically, I watched tapes. And you can have him. Okay? You can have him.
1: That is President Donald Trump talking about my guest today, Mahmoud Khalil. Mahmoud, you heard him. He said, you don't love our country. You can have him. Presumably talking about deporting you. And you said this just a little bit earlier, but for a moment, you actually thought, you tried to rack your brain, like, what did I do? Mm-hmm. Did I do something fatal that I wasn't aware of? Tell me a little bit more about that moment when you realized that your name was being spoken by the President of the United States.
0: That was one of the other shocking moments. But I think, like, at that moment, I literally thought that this is the end of my life in terms of my career, like, what's going to happen next? What do they do with someone who's a foreign policy threat? Do they just deport them, or, like, actually they would send them somewhere else? You know, my lawyers at that point were literally checking flights to Guantanamo, fearing that I would be taken there or to Sigot and El Salvador. So, you know, I mean, during his campaign, I mean, President Trump vowed to set the Palestine movement for freedom in the U.S. back 20 years. And he was hoping by targeting me that he would be able to achieve that. So I wasn't, like, really surprised by, you know, the language, but more of, like, the overreach in the law. Like, I'm a firm believer of the rule of law. I came to this country because I also, you know, like, of course, love the principles of this country. I you know, when I came here, like, only 3 years ago, it's a place where I found that I may have a great life here, like, that I would have potential in my career. But also it's a place where I want to raise my children here. And that what kept me fighting, just that this administration is trying to portray me as someone who is violent, someone who hates this country, someone who's working to undermine the principles of this country. Mm-hmm. It is the total opposite, actually, mm-hmm. Because I fled, you know, I fled Assad Syria because of the authoritarian regime there, because of the forced disappearance, because of the arbitrary detention there, because of the lack of respect to the rule of law. That's why I left that country. And the United States was actually, you know, supporting these, you know, like, the Syrian people and their aspiration for freedom and justice and dignity.
1: You've also been called pro-Hamas, which Hamas is considered a terrorist organization by the U.S. and Israel. But I was just wondering, did anyone from the government ever sit across from you and ask you what you believe?
0: Never. And, you know, during the immigration process, when they had to show some evidence, they did not bring anything except for some articles from tabloids like the New York Post and these very, you know, like, right-wing groups. But there was nothing about my thoughts. I mean, in reality, I mentioned in the book, I'm someone who worked in the past for the British government. I interned at the UN, but also I interned at the Palestinian mission to the United Nations. That's, like, rival of Hamas. You know, that doesn't, like, just, like, the story does not add up at all. But to them, just the fact that they can portray me as pro-Hamas, that would be enough for people to buy into the story that this is someone who's violent, this is someone who's really against the American interests.
1: What do you think of Hamas?
0: I think Hamas is one of the political factions in the Palestinian society that gained popularity due to the failures of the peace process that was led by the PLO. And when people felt sort of, you know, desperate for any change, they turned into Hamas, and Hamas was providing, or at least, you know, like showing that there is a path in resisting Israel. And that's how the people turned to be, you know, with or like to support Hamas. I'm someone who's against all Palestinian political parties right now, because I don't think any of these political parties rise to the aspirations of the Palestinian people. And that's why, you know, it was to me sort of offensive to be called like a pro-Hamas or even like, you know, pro-PA, the Palestinian Authority, or any of the Palestinian factions, because in fact, I'm not. Like, and that's part of also my fight to unite the Palestinian people.
1: People want you to condemn Hamas. You've said what you said to me many times, many places, but there seems to be something like a pushing, a pulling, a drawing out that they want of you to say something stronger.
0: That's the problem, because I'm not sure they're interested in my views about Hamas or whether I condemn them or not. To them, this question has become a litmus test, or they're trying to make it as a litmus test. Like, if you condemn Hamas, then you are worth of listening to. You are, you know, now, like, you are a Palestinian who we can't talk to. But if you don't, then you're not. Because that's part of the dehumanization of Palestinians. They want Palestinians to be a certain image. And if it's not that, then they are not worthy of listening to. That's why when I refuse, it's not about refusing to condemn Hamas. It's about refusing to answer the question from the start, because I refuse the premise of that question.
1: Our guest today is Mahmoud Khalil. We'll hear more of our conversation after a short break. And if you want to watch some of our interviews, head on over to our YouTube channel. We'll be right back. I'm Tanya Mosley, and this is Fresh Air.

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1: April showers are known to bring May flowers, but it's also the time of year when billions of birds are migrating overnight and insects are emerging, buzzing back to life. The choices we make, from the lights we leave on to what we put in our yards, can shape what survives the season. 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
4: This is Fresh Air. I'm Tanya Mosley, and my guest today is Mahmoud Khalil. His new memoir, No Land to Stand On, Notes from Detention, tells the story of his life as a Palestinian refugee, born in a camp in Syria, who fled the Assad regime at 18 and came to the United States to study at Columbia University. It's also the story of the 104 days he spent in immigration detention after federal agents arrested him in New York in March of 2025, and the first of the Trump administration's attempts to deport pro-Palestinian protesters. He was released last June. Mahmoud, I want to go back to your time in detention. You're in Louisiana. You know, you write about this in the book. That you didn't even know Louisiana on a map. And I want you to talk a little bit about the actual detention center itself. I mean, you describe it as the room there would never get dark. The lights always stayed on. The air was freezing cold. Meals came at strange hours. There was a TV that was running constantly. That all sounds really awful, but you call it torture.
5: Absolutely. What is happening behind ICE detention gates is horrendous. And I believe that it is a stain on the U.S. consciousness. And I fear that in a couple of decades, we will look back at what's happening now and regret that. That's why I'm fighting right now, because I don't want to look back in a couple of decades. I want to act now. It was often very hard to find patients in these detention centers, and it was crowded with hundreds of people who were told that their existence is illegal, and no one of them could go free or could be set free. As I mentioned, I shared an area with over 70 other men. The lights were always on, no privacy whatsoever. But there was something else, which is the despair in these men's eyes, that they were called names, they were called criminals, while in fact they were trying to do everything right. Most of them, at least the ones that were around me, were picked up from their ICE check-ins, from their court hearings, or from their work sites. Once you enter these detention centers, you see a very different reality about this country that supposedly champions human rights and liberty and justice. But once you cross into these prisons, literally that door, you see the opposite side of what's actually happening in this country.
4: The people that you were with, I mean, everyone at this moment when you were in detention, they all knew your name because you were big news. There was a lot of reporting about you. And these men were just everyday people. I think one detail that stuck out to me that you wrote about was about one man who was saying over and over that he paid his taxes, mm-hmm. as if that was something that once they knew that, they would understand his place in this country. You mentioned the man who was sent to Mexico, but is there another person that you still can't forget?
5: No, there is like a father of, just like every story was horrendous and heartbreaking. And, you know, when I entered detention, I thought my case was, you know, the most horrific. But when I entered, like in a day, I knew, I was like, you know, I'm lucky, actually. At least, like, you know, I have lawyers supporting me. But the vast majority of them, they would be lucky to have even one lawyer defending them.
4: You mentioned they had a fading list of pro bono phone numbers on the wall.
5: Yeah, exactly. So many stories, but one story is about a father who was picked up from his court hearing. He's a father of four. All of them were less than 10 years old, and his wife was going through chemotherapy because she was battling cancer. And that man, we spent like at least a month together, but in that month, every day he would cry. Every single day I would see him on the phone crying with his family, because when they picked him up, he was supposed after that to go take his wife to her chemotherapy to the hospital. And he felt so helpless to support her, but also to support his young daughters and the son. And that broke my heart, like how this could be even possible.
4: Mahmoud, I want to talk with you about something that was really heartbreaking for you. 6 weeks into your detention, your wife, Noor, goes into labor, and she was a week early. You asked for a furlough to be there. The government denied it. So that night, as she's in labor, you are on a payphone in the dorm, your face in the crook of your arm so the men behind you can't actually see. And what could you hear?
5: Every time I try to remember that moment, I'm speechless, because, you know, I should have been free at home with my newborn son, but instead I was forced to listen to my wife Noor delivering over the phone. It was like after midnight, like around 2 or 3 in the morning. And it's just like for nothing. So I can never forgive those who stripped that moment from me, a moment that I believe every couple looks forward to. They want to be together. Noor and I like went above and beyond to be together for that moment. I refused, you know, job offers abroad. We refused that she would give birth in Michigan just that we can be together during that moment.
4: Yeah. I noticed you wrote the chapter, but you couldn't read it out loud for your audiobook. You actually had a friend take over this section of the book. What happens when you get to that page?
5: I did not even, you know, edited that part. I only wrote it and sent it immediately to the editor and never read it again. Because it's so difficult to relive such moment. And, you know, when I got there, the plan was for me to narrate the whole book. But when I got there, I just couldn't, like, just like whenever I get there, I'm like, I don't want to relive that moment. Even now, like, it's just so difficult to speak about it.
4: It's hard to talk about. One of the things that I can imagine was hard for you to write about is that it sounds like you kind of felt a little bit of guilt for trusting the process, because your wife, Noor, when you were in detention, kept telling you to ask the lawyers about a furlough for the birth, and you kept pushing it forward. What were you waiting for?
5: At that time, I think I was hoping that I would be out before thinking about it. I did not want to think that I would miss the birth of my child. I tried to push that thought as much as possible. And with that, even like to have that conversation with the lawyers, because my whole focus was on getting out rather than getting a furlough. And also, like, I had very low hopes that such requests would be granted after seeing like the level of cruelty that this government is taking in my case in particular, but also seeing the stories of the people around me. Like, there was someone who's also like wife gave birth to his daughter while he was in detention and he wasn't able to see them at all. Worse than me, that like his family couldn't visit him because they were undocumented. At least I was lucky that Noor was an American citizen, that she can visit me without that fear.
4: The fear of also being detained.
5: Yeah, that was like a fear. You know, in the detention center in Jena, Louisiana, there were about 1,200 detainees. When I go to the visitation room, I would be alone there. There wouldn't be any visits. And that shocked me at first, but then I learned that a lot of their families are either not in the United States or even undocumented, but even if documented and they are on visas, they don't dare to come to visit them, fearing that they may be arrested as well. The other reason is these detention centers are in the middle of literally nowhere. Where I was in Louisiana, in rural Louisiana, it was like an hour away from the closest airport that, you know, Alexandria, that there isn't any direct flight or many direct flights to from big cities. And that's also another part of the bad conditions there. They want detainees to give up very quickly because if they decide to fight, that would take time. If it's comfortable, people would actually fight. But if it's so bad, people would say, like, why would we fight our case? Let's leave.
4: If you're just joining us, my guest is Mahmoud Khalil. His memoir is called No Land to Stand On. We'll be back after a break. This is Fresh Air.
6: WBOI News has been a vital part of this community for more than two decades. 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
7: Further public comment to the council about the data center and Google's request for a further 143 diesel generators. Zoning board will consider a large quarry project being proposed in southwest Allen County next week. Offner Seals says groups like this have been cropping up all over the country and that it brings joy into the resistance.
6: WBOI News for the how and the why.
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4: This is Fresh Air, and today I am talking with Mahmoud Khalil about his new memoir, No Land to Stand On. It's an account of the 104 days he spent in immigration detention after his arrest for his role in the pro-Palestinian protests at Columbia University. You have this way of being able to articulate and speak about the things that have happened to you in a clear, measured way. It could be perceived as a detached way, in a way. And I just want to know where that comes from. Where does the feeling go? How are you able to sit in that place, to be able to articulate?
5: You know, what I unfortunately went through throughout my life, it was just like a series of difficult moments. You know, I was shot at the age of 16. I had to leave my home at the age of 18. I had to see my friends killed and disappeared in Syria at such a young age. And I feel like, unfortunately, I don't have the privilege to live my emotions or to reach to my emotions because I'm living through one crisis after the other that was imposed on me, whether because of our generational, like, or my family's generational exile. And displacement. But also, I try to act rather than feel, which is might be wrong. But to really to channel that all this strong feelings toward changing things rather than just, you know, because I feel like if I sit and just like feel these moments, I don't know, I may get crazy. So that's why I just like keep going and not think much about it and see how can I change things so that no other child would go through what, you know, like what Palestinian children go through, but also no other family can go through what my family went through.
4: Mm. Your mother, she has the same calm. You write about this and how you found out when you were 16 on the phone from a hospital telling her that you had been shot. Can you tell us what happened?
5: I was shot by the Israeli army in 2011 when Palestinians were peacefully marching to Palestine. 2011 was a year widely known as the Arab Spring. And I was 16 back then, and I was, you know, I was galvanized by, you know, the Syrian people around me who were in the streets protesting the Assad regime, by the Tunisian people as well. So we marched toward the borders, and while trying to cross the border, I was shot in my leg. And then, you know, I was transported to hospital, and it's still there, like the shrapnel is still in my leg. You know, my mom also lived like a difficult life. She lost like two of her brothers, but also, you know, I mentioned in the book, one of my uncles, her brothers, also was disappeared in Israeli prisons in southern Lebanon for months before they could know anything about him. So she's really a very fierce, still a very fierce woman. But part of the book title, No Land to Stand On, actually comes from my mom. In Syria, you know, my mom was very active, vibrant, and that's when I left them in 2013. Then I couldn't see my family for 5 years until we met again in Germany in 2018. And when I met her in Germany, I felt that she lost her spark and she wasn't interested in many things. And I asked her, like, you know, what's happening? Why aren't you doing things the way that you were doing in Syria? And she told me, you know, do things for what? To lose the things as we did in Syria and before that our families lost in Palestine. And that, you know, hit me to the heart. And there's literally like, she said it in Arabic, like, there's no land to stand on, like, why we should keep doing that? I just want to, you know, live it day by day. That feeling like really applies to so many Palestinian families.
4: How did she handle you being arrested?
5: You know, she was calm then. Unsurprisingly, she was very calm about it. And she's so proud of me right now. Like, you know, the day I got released, she threw a party back in Germany. But I think, like, she understands that, you know, like, we have to advocate for ourselves. Although, like, it may seem that she surrendered or she gave up on change, she still believes that, you know, the new generation can change things.
4: If you're just joining us, my guest is Mahmoud Khalil. His memoir is called No Land to Stand On. We'll be back after a break. This is Fresh Air.
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4: This is Fresh Air, and today I am talking with Mahmoud Khalil about his new memoir, No Land to Stand On. It's an account of the 104 days he spent in immigration detention after his arrest for his role in the pro-Palestinian protests at Columbia University. Mahmoud, let's talk about Columbia for a moment. You've said that there were some anti-Semitic things that happened at Columbia, some unacceptable things. What did you see?
5: I believe the Palestinian movement, or the movement for Palestinian liberation at Columbia, was really rooted in dignity, safety, and equality for everyone. And we are so proud to have built this movement with our, you know, Jewish peers, whether they are students, but also faculty. And to me, the movement itself, absolutely, there was no anti-Semitism. There was no place for anti-Semitism there. And that's what I keep repeating again and again, against like the narrative that Columbia itself helped push, because, you know, we must take anti-Semitism seriously, like all forms of bigotry. We have also to acknowledge when anti-Semitism is being used or weaponized to chill or like to protect Israel from criticism. And I went to Shabbat dinners at the encampment. There were cedar meals. And that's where I learned a lot about the Jewish faith, about why these Jewish students were also protesting Israel, because they refused all these crimes that Israel is committing was basically committed in their names. And they refused that to happen. Of course, there were like some sporadic anti-Semitic incidents that happened mostly from individuals outside of Colombia, because they felt that Colombia was, you know, the hot spot for activism. But the students were very conscious of that. And they, I remember like we had a teach-in at Colombia about, I think it was like anti-Semitism 101. Just also to help us like understand, the same way we had a lot about like anti-blackness and like teach-ins and about like Palestinian and black solidarity, Palestinian and Jewish solidarity. So these students were really, you know, like trying to learn.
4: You know, you mentioned this earlier, that before your arrest, you had a job waiting for you. Mm-hmm. And the things that come with a job, just very simple things like health insurance for you and your new young family. What do your days look like now, and how are you supporting your family?
5: I mean, I don't have a health insurance, neither me or my wife. We got Dean health insurance just like this month. We were able to do that through the New York Health Marketplace. We raised over $500,000 to cover my legal fees and just the emergency fees. I'm also lucky to be represented by mostly pro bono lawyers. I have over 30 lawyers working on my cases, a lot of them pro bono. So it's really like I'm very grateful for this community around me, because without that support, I don't think I would be able to sustain myself and sustain this fight, because it is so expensive. Insanely expensive to have even one lawsuit. Now I'm part of over 7 lawsuits, whether against the government, against Colombia, or private actors who made my targeting possible. So that's, I think, yeah, on the personal level, you know, my wife is a dentist. You know, dentists thankfully get good pay in this country. But she can't work. I mean, she was working up until recently, but with the uncertainty that we're living right now about possible deportation at any moment, it's so difficult for her to find another job. And also, it only takes, you know, one Google search to learn about who she is, and at a time where, you know, we're really concerned about our safety.
4: Right. There are these two realities you're living. I mean, you move through the world hyper-aware. You're checking restaurant politics before you book a table. You're choosing where to sit on a subway car. And yet this same city that you live in, New York, keeps telling you that it's glad you're here. You mentioned the people who have been helping you. People see you on the street and praise you. Baristas won't take your money. The government, though, is still trying to deport you while these strangers keep telling you that you belong here. Which of those has more power over your sense of whether you belong?
5: You know, I'm still fighting, so that tells you the answer about, of course, like the kindness and the support, of course, wins. There is a space, there is a possibility to live up to the American principles, to the American dream. Otherwise, I wouldn't be fighting this fight.
4: You could be deported at any time. I mean, how that is the reality of things, right? And your lawyers did tell you that there was a door. You could sign a paper. You could leave on your own, never come back to the U.S. What keeps you fighting for this particular stake?
5: Because if I leave and don't fight, whatever this administration said about me would be the record. You know, I wouldn't be able to look Dean in the eye, my son Dean in the eye, and tell him that I gave up on the fight at a time where I consider myself one of the privileged Palestinians who knows that, you know, Dean will be fed tonight, that my family wouldn't be bombed tonight by an Israeli missile, that I wouldn't be stopped at a checkpoint going to my school. So I take that responsibility with so much care. That I need to fight. I shouldn't just shy away. Because, like, my silence wouldn't end anything. That if I leave this country, I don't think that would end much of the misery of the immigrant family in this country, but also for the Palestinian people. And I'm also encouraged, very encouraged by how people have changed over these 2-3 years. I was so happy, like, to read so many letters in detention of people who did not follow Palestine or follow, like, any of these political questions, but, like, my story sort of, like, made them think more about it. So that gives me, like, so much hope and so much, I would say, encouragement to continue to do what I'm doing right now.
4: Mahmoud Khalil, thank you so much for this conversation.
5: Thank you so much, Tanya.
4: Mahmoud Khalil's new memoir is No Land to Stand On. We reached out to Columbia University, and their spokesperson gave us the following statement. Creating a campus environment where every member of our community feels welcome, supported, and safe is fundamental to who we are as a university and our academic mission. It is a responsibility Columbia takes very seriously. The university is committed to protecting our community from discrimination and harassment and responding promptly and appropriate when concerns are raised. Tomorrow on Fresh Air, what's it like to live and fight in Ukraine right now, as Russia sends drones and missiles that are faster and deadlier than before? Zany Mitten-Beddoes, editor-in-chief of The Economist, traveled to the region and tells us what soldiers and civilians told her about getting through it 4 years into the war. We'll talk about tariffs, the strain between the U.S. and Europe, and what the war in Iran is doing to the global economy. I hope you can join us. Fresh Air's executive producer is Sam Brigger. Our technical director and engineer is Audrey Bentham. Our engineer today is Adam Staniszewski. Our interviews and reviews are produced and edited by Phyllis Myers, Anne-Marie Baldonado, Lauren Krenzel, Teresa Madden, Monique Nazareth, Thea Challoner, Susan Nyakundi, Anna Bauman, and Nico Gonzalez-Whistler. Our digital media producer is Molly C.V. Nesper. Roberta Schurach directs the show. With Terry Gross, I'm Tanya Mosley.

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8: Live from NPR News in Washington, I'm Giles Snyder. President Trump has released what the White House says is a voluntary accord with major tech companies on artificial intelligence, saying they've agreed to self-police AI development.
9: They love our country, they love the world, and they came together and they did something that few people really, it's almost like a constitution in a way.
10: Mr. President.
9: And the biggest people in the world signed that, and I signed it as president. And it really is a form of protection.
8: Trump unveiled a one-page document on social media after meeting with tech executives for a Tuesday lunch at the White House. Trump says AI companies are capable of self-policing. The agreement, though, comes amid alarm bells sounded by AI executives who have called on the government to establish guardrails. Former Justice Department Special Counsel Jack Smith was on Capitol Hill Tuesday testifying before lawmakers. Smith defended his investigations of President Trump and said he would not be intimidated by threats of prosecution. NPR's Ryan Lucas reports.
11: In his appearance before the Senate Judiciary Committee, Jack Smith said he stands by his decision to bring charges against President Trump and that politics played no role in the investigation.
12: The charges against President Trump were the result of the evidence.
11: Evidence of election interference, obstruction, and the mishandling of classified documents. Republicans repeatedly went after Smith, accusing him of conducting a partisan investigation to get Trump and Republicans more broadly. Some echoed Trump's calls for Smith himself to be prosecuted, to which Smith replied,
12: I will not be silenced by continued threats of prosecution from the president or others.
11: The more than 4-hour hearing ended where it began, with a bitter partisan divide.
10: Ryan Lucas, NPR News, Washington.
8: Now to New York, where Democratic Governor Kathy Hochul is calling for an outside investigation of Cornell University's response to an alleged rape case. Her call came after prosecutors announced this week they are reopening a criminal investigation, as Samuel King of the New York Public News Network reports.
13: Hochul called the allegations, quote, nothing short of horrifying, and that no student should be left to wonder whether institutions meant to protect them will listen and act. In a civil lawsuit, the alleged victim says multiple men drugged and then raped her at a Cornell fraternity house in 2024. She also says the university should have known the fraternity chapter had a drug culture. Cornell says it did a thorough investigation, and the students involved were either expelled or suspended. The chapter was barred from campus. Meanwhile, state lawmakers say they will explore whether changes to sexual assault laws are needed when they return to the Capitol in January. For NPR News, I'm Samuel King in Albany.
8: Asian shares mostly higher. The regional benchmarks, Tokyo, Sydney, Hong Kong, and Shanghai, higher in Wednesday trading. This is NPR. The union representing 8,000 EPA employees nationwide has filed a lawsuit over the agency's termination of their union contract last year. From Member Station GBH, Craig LaMolt has more.
14: The EPA terminated its union contract last summer after President Trump signed an executive order ending collective bargaining rights for more than a million federal employees. Lily Simmons heads AFGE Local 3428, which represents EPA employees in New England. She says those workers have lost protections that were in the contract.
15: For example, you go out and you do some water sampling and it's bad. And you need to share that bad news and you need to make sure that people are not using that water as a source of drinking water. But are you going to lose your job for saying so? That is a real concern for people.
14: The executive order cited national security concerns. The EPA has not responded to a request for comment. For NPR News, I'm Craig LaMolt in Boston.
8: In English Premier League soccer, Manchester City is facing repercussions after an independent commission found City guilty of almost all of the 115 charges of financial wrongdoing. The league's chief executive, Richard Masters, says the commission's verdict details how the club systematically broke Premier League rules for nearly a decade. The club denies wrongdoing and says in a statement it will appeal. Alaska's Fat Bear Contest has a winner. A brown bear named Backpack is this year's champion, voted the winner of the Fat Bear Week at Alaska's Katmai National Park and Preserve. He's estimated to weigh more than 1,000 pounds. I'm Jael Snyder, and this is NPR News.
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0: From PRX, this is the Moth Radio Hour. I'm your host, Jennifer Hickson. In this show, greetings from New Jersey, a state with attitude. Forget about it. I grew up in New Jersey and returned as an adult because there is so much to love. The trees, the beaches, the people. Out in the rest of America, there seems to be some negative views of New Jersey. Our knee-jerk reaction might be, we don't care what you think. But I want you to know, we are the Garden State, and so much more than the stereotypes. So many legends have been raised here, from Sarah Vaughan to Frank Sinatra to Kool and the Gang, Celia Cruz, Queen Latifah, Whitney, Meryl Streep, Peter Dinklage, Thomas Edison people. Heck, even Albert Einstein spent 25 years here. And though you may associate her with New York City, technically speaking, the Statue of Liberty is in New Jersey waters, so we claim her as a Jersey girl, too. In this hour, we'll hear stories by people who've called this great state home. New Jersey is the most densely populated state in America, which means we have a lot of cars, which means there are a lot of places to fill up your tank. It'll all make sense in a moment when you hear this first story, which was told in New Brunswick at the New Jersey State Theater. Here's Sidhu Gangadharan.
1: In the spring of my freshman year of high school, I come home in the afternoon. I exchange the usual pleasantries with my mom. You know, how was school? It was fine. And then she informs me I got the job. Now, my first reaction was, that's great. My second reaction was, what job? I hadn't applied for a job. You see, my mom has strong convictions about a lot of things. So as the spring rolled around and I had no real prospects for cash flow, I'm sure that she developed some strong convictions about my lack of motivation, and she decided to get me a job. And thus I learned that I would be working at the gas station down the road from my house. When I arrived at the station, it was a bit intimidating. I was a 14-year-old boy about to work alongside grown men. And being underage, I soon learned that the job description was for me to walk around the gas station and pick up trash, and also the poop of two frighteningly large guard dogs. But I didn't stay at that entry-level position for too long. My summer birthday happened, I got put on the books, and I got my official Texaco uniform with the dark gray pants, the light gray snap button shirt with my name embroidered in red on the chest. And I moved up the ladder to be able to pump gas. I used to live in Parsippany, New Jersey, right up Route 287 and the intersection of Route 80. And now that I've moved away, I realize the rest of the country just does not understand how special New Jersey is. Specifically, that in New Jersey, one cannot pump one's own gas, but you have to leave it up to trained professionals such as myself. The owner of the gas station was a guy named Doug, and he was the only adult who insisted that I call him by his first name, which I eventually did, although I found this intimidating. You know, Doug was definitely from tougher streets in Jersey than the ones I grew up in. He was a demanding boss. He didn't call Tower Texaco a gas station. It was a service station. We rented Hertz cars and Penske trucks. We towed for the state police, and we had a full-service garage. We did not have a convenience store. There were two vending machines, one for soda, the other for cigarettes. To build this conglomerate, Doug was very exacting, detail-oriented. I remember he saw streaks on the glass that I had just cleaned to the front door of the office, and he said, listen, if you're not going to pay attention to the results, why even do the job? And then he spent 5 minutes giving me instructions on how to fold, unfold, and refold the paper towel to get a streak-free window. Do you know how dirty a tow truck can get? I do, because when I had to clean one, If it wasn't up to Doug's specifications, he would make me clean that entire truck again. One of our jobs was when tankers came in to deliver gas, we had to go up on top, pop the hatch, and look at how much gas was in the tank. Then we would climb down and take this 12-foot-long wooden ruler and put it in our tanks to measure how many inches of gas there were in there before and after the delivery. And that's how Doug knew that we weren't getting ripped off. Now, a lot of the guys thought that this level of attention to detail was ridiculous. And they complained, you know, that he was always riding us. But secretly, I liked it. Doug had a reason behind everything he did, everything he made us do. And to me, those reasons made a lot of sense. When I started off, I was just working on weekends. And then I picked up some weeknight shifts, and sometimes even after sports practice. In the summers, I worked enough shifts to often make overtime. And Doug promoted me, first to night manager, then weekend manager, where the guys I supervised, other than, you know, kids like myself, were adult drifters like Johnny Y. Johnny Y looked like he was 40 going on 60. He had a pack of Lucky Strikes rolled up in the sleeve of his white t-shirt, and he rocked a blonde ducktail haircut that even then I thought looked like a caricature. These were guys who worked in gas stations, drifting from one to the other across the state their entire adult lives. But from them, I learned how to change all the fluids in a car. I learned how to repair, mount, and balance a tire. They taught me how to hook up a car to a tow truck, and as a bigger challenge, how to reverse a tow truck with a car hooked on. And they showed me how to break into a car with a Slim Jim and hotwire it. I felt like I was living in a Tom Waits song. I loved working with these guys. Now, over the 5 years that I worked there, I realized I was doing something right by Doug, because when I messed up, he still had my back. So one time, a car came in and asked for a fill. I don't remember the make, but it was like this old car where the gas tank is behind the rear license plate. And when the pump clicked off, the guy looks back at me. He says, "You didn't just put diesel in my car, did you?" I had just filled up a car that took regular leaded gas with diesel. Now, that could happen because only the unleaded nozzle was that smaller gauge, but I knew I should have known better. I was mortified. The guy was pissed, understandably. But Doug came out. He said, "We'll take care of it." He talked the guy down off the ledge. I don't know what he did, actually, to take care of it, but I never heard about that one again. There was a lot of cash that came through there, so sometimes there were crimes. And I'm not talking about pinching a few quarters out of the soda machine to get a bomb pop from Charlie Chimes, the ice cream guy. There was a kid named Jimmy that worked there, and he was double swiping credit cards and pocketing the cash. When Doug figured that one out, Jimmy was gone. A little while after the Jimmy incident, I got home from school one day, and my mom says, "We have to go to the station right now." And we pull up, Doug sees us, he comes out to the car. He says, "What happened to the money?" And I'm thinking, "What are you talking about?" I had worked the night before, I closed. I had tallied over $1,000 in cash. Doug says, "The bank doesn't have it. What happened?" I say, "Doug, I took the tow truck to the bank like I usually do. I put the envelope in the night drop, like nothing weird." Now, Doug's face is red at baseline, and right now it's getting even redder. And I'm thinking, how am I gonna pay this back? Am I gonna go to jail? Now my face is getting red. He says, "Are you sure? You know what you did with that envelope?" I'm 1,000% sure. I remember it well because there were a lot of small bills that night. I could almost not close the envelope. I get home the next afternoon after sweating it out all day.

listen, you know, these people that you hang out with at a bar, that you pal around with, they're not your real friends. Remember that. And I was thinking, Doug, I'm like 16. I look like I'm 13. I'm like 110 pounds and I've never been in a bar, but I'll take that under advisement. And you know I have. A lot of the regulars were from the next town, the rich town next to mine. And there was one, a Dr. J. He was a proud Harvard Medical School graduate. And the fact that we even knew that should tell you something. He would come in his candy apple-colored Porsche 911 with the gas tank, you know, right in front of the driver's side door. He would watch you like a hawk, not get any gas on my paint. Well, between the regulars and the highway traffic, I drew a lot of inferences based on who would tip you if you did the whole check the oil, wash the windshield thing. Who would not pay you that extra 50 cents if you went over by accident? Who would even bother to say thank you? The spring of my senior year of high school, it was hot enough one day, I wasn't even wearing my Texaco shirt, just a t-shirt. And Dr. Red Porsche comes in, pulls up, he says, fill it. Then he stops. And he's looking at me in my t-shirt. This is a t-shirt that I'd gotten on a field trip up to Boston a couple years earlier. Specifically, he's looking at that crimson lettering on the shirt. And he says, are you going to go to Harvard? And I said, no. And this flicker came across his face, and I'll never forget it, you know, because he's looking at me, he's looking at my brown skin, I've got gas and oil all over my pants, I'm wearing unlaced Tims, I've got black stuff underneath my fingernails that no amount of Gojo hand cleaner is ever going to get out. And when I said no, this look of relief came over him. Like, yeah, phew, because Sadhu is not Harvard material. Now, it turned out that I did apply to college. And because Doug was the adult who knew me best, other than my parents, I had asked him to write me a letter of recommendation. You know, this is Doug. I'm pretty sure he never graduated high school. And when I asked him to write me this letter, he said, do I need to type it? I said, Doug, yeah, you should probably type this letter. But I like to think that what Doug wrote about me in that letter convinced somebody on the admissions committee at Dartmouth to take a chance on me. And his letter made them take my application off the stack and stamp it accepted. Now, in a distinguished five-year career at the gas station, I learned how to work hard. I learned how to pay attention to detail. Probably most importantly, I learned how never to stop being delighted by interacting with people across this crazy, beautiful spectrum of humanity. All skills I use now every day, taking care of people. And now that I'm a full professor of surgery at Harvard Medical School,

Sorry, Dr. J, but I guess I am that kind of material. I have realized that sometimes the most important and powerful people who could do just a little bit to help you out often choose not to do so. But if you're lucky enough to find someone like Doug, who trusts you as much as you trust them, who demands your best, who shows up to your father's memorial service because he still has your back 15 years after you did your last shift for him, you just might have found your greatest mentor.

That was Dr. Sidhu Gangadharam. Way to drop the mic, Doc. So very New Jersey. Oh, really? So you doubt us? Boom.

0: Harvard Medical School professor. Way to do it. Sidhu is the chief of the Division of Thoracic Surgery and Interventional Pulmonology at Beth Israel Deaconess Medical Center in Boston, Mass. And as you heard, a professor of surgery at Harvard Medical School, where he says the students are talented and caring people and would never dream of giving a gas station attendant any attitude. Take that, Dr. J. To see a picture of Sidhu rocking some very 80s New Jersey styles back in the day, Capizios anyone? And pictures with his parents and wife and kids, visit themoth.org, where you can also download the story. Sidhu had not seen his boss Mike from the service station in many years and learned that he passed away during COVID. He urges everyone to reach out to the people from their past who've helped them find their way. When I asked Sidhu, what is the best thing about New Jersey, he answered, the Jersey Shore. I grew up visiting my cousins in Cape May. My godfather was stationed there for the Coast Guard. Storing our boogie boards in a fudge store on the boardwalk seems like a quintessential experience I read in a book, but it actually happened. Second best thing, he says, is the diversity. It wasn't as rounded out as it is now. He remembers being one of the only brown kids for a bit, but it seems a lot different when he visits now. Third best thing, people don't get offended if you happen to jump in before they're necessarily done talking. There's a difference between rudely interrupting and excitedly adding to the conversation. New Jerseyans get it. I agree, Sidhu. I agree. In a moment, a story about cruising the streets of New Jersey in a special truck when the Moth Radio Hour continues.
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0: From PRX, this is the Moth Radio Hour. I'm Jennifer Hickson. We're hearing about New Jersey. Next up, we hear a story told in Princeton, where we partnered with the McCarter Theater. Here's Marisa Januzzi Thomas.
4: Wow. Thank you. Thank you. I've always loved connecting with people, and I've always been incredibly awkward about it. I first realized how awkward I was back in high school, and I could tell you all about discovering I was awkward in high school, but, you know, why bother? Because I'm obviously so much cooler than that now. I married, I have two daughters, and I got a job teaching English at my old high school, which sometimes feels like the universe's way of giving me 120 fresh social starts a year. My marriage was awkward from the beginning. Craig and I love each other very much, but it seemed like we were always stepping on one another's toes. For instance, I really wanted us to have friends, and he preferred to keep people at a distance. He preferred to keep sometimes even me at a distance. And every September, I would watch my fellow teacher I share a classroom with sending flowers to his wife, who's also a teacher, and I would wish that my marriage were just a little warmer like that. But I love teaching, I love my family, I love being a mom, and for like 20 years, that was enough. And then one day, my youngest, Rosie, asked if she could take a ballroom dance class. And I thought, well, that's wildly random. But, you know, she was just starting high school herself, and I thought, you know, maybe this would sort of smooth her way. So I took her to this studio, and we were met by this short Eastern European dance instructor, and he, you know, he had frosted blonde hair, and he smelled really strongly of cigarette smoke and cologne. And as I took my seat a little awkwardly by the dance floor, he just swooped my petite daughter, Rosie, up into his arms and whooshed her out onto the dance floor. And under this gigantic, glittery chandelier, they danced, and they waltzed, and they rumbaed, and they cha-cha'd, and they tangoed, until it seemed like they had pretty much achieved flight. And I was their witness. And I was feeling so many things. Mostly I was proud of Rosie. I mean, here she was having a ball, swanning around on a ballroom dance floor with a complete stranger in no pockets pants. But I was also feeling wistful because she was growing up and she looked like she was gonna fly for good soon. But underneath that, there was another feeling, and it took me a while to put a finger on it. You see, for 20 years, I had done nothing but work and take care of my family and keep friends at arm's length, and I suddenly realized underneath it, I was feeling incredibly lonely. Fast forward a few years, and the pandemic shut down the dance lessons and everything else, including my usual summer camp job. And, you know, we were all four of us under one tiny roof, and things got so bad between Craig and I that we decided to call it quits. But because of the lockdown, he wasn't going anywhere for a while, and between one thing and the next, I really didn't know how I was going to get through that summer of 2020. And I was venting about this in our newly formed teacher chat, and my friend Dana said that her brother JJ had just bought a truck for his shop and might be hiring drivers, and did I want his contact information? You know, I don't know. I had zero experience driving trucks. And, you know, in fact, it had taken me 3 tries to get my license back in the awkward days of high school in the first place. But I was cash-strapped and definitely house-trapped. And I was thinking, you know, there are worse things I can do than maybe to put myself out there for this job. So I emailed JJ, and he emailed me back right away, and he said he was hiring a driver for his shop's new ice cream truck. It was an ice cream truck. And JJ said that, you know, if I was interested, I could actually choose my routes in the towns where we'd cruise, and he said that I could, as long as I didn't disgrace the brand, I could play whatever music I wanted over the loudspeakers, which was incredible. And And he even said I'd be an easy hire because I'm a public school teacher and we're fingerprinted and relatively road tested with the general public and all that. So, you know, was I interested? Hell yeah. I said yes. I said yes right away to the truck. I mean, there was a minute when I thought, is this crazy? Like, I wasn't going anywhere that wasn't essential, you know? It was peak lockdown. And I wondered, you know, would anybody even want to see an ice cream truck? But I was suddenly curious, and I thought it might be sweet to find out. Well, it wasn't sweet driving the truck at first, not at all. There's, like, you know, right where you expect to be a rear-view mirror, there's just not one. And so I was kind of terrified to back up. I was, you know, humiliated doing these, you know, to be seen doing these 12-point K-turns in the dead ends where I was cruising. But as I adjusted to her enormous size, she became a nimble pleasure to drive. She did. And the music was so much fun to choose. I mean, I was pretty much flying my Gen X playlist flag with the playlists. And look, picture me cruising at 5 miles per hour. You know, down these empty streets, blasting Madonna's Vogue, like, at top volume. 9-foot Dodge ProMaster. And I was surprised to see that people, even people who didn't want any ice cream, they were grooving to the music. I was driving, singing along to Proud Mary, the old Tina Turner version. And there's this woman, I see a woman up on her porch, and she's singing along too. And pretty soon she's waving her arms above her head and coming down the steps, and she's proud as hell. And she comes up to the truck and orders an ice cream sandwich, and I served her, and it was pure bliss. Another day, it was a mom. A mom came out down to the end of her driveway. She's wearing a floppy sun hat, and she has her son with her. He's maybe 9 or 10 years old. And I'm playing Brown-Eyed Girl, and she starts to dance. And, you know, she's dancing so hard that she's embarrassing the heck out of her young son. But I can't help it, you know, because I'm brown-eyed too. So I hop out of the truck, and I start dancing with her, right? And we enjoyed, like, a socially distant moment, right? Yeah. Slowly, it was amazing. Slowly, like, friendships picked up around the truck. My friend Lisa asked that I cruise her street, but she requested that when I did, would I please play the official anthem of the great state of New Jersey, which, for some of you young people out there, you may not know this, but it's Bruce Springsteen's Born to Run. And so I did. But what really cemented our friendship is that the first time I did this, Lisa came running out of the house, you know, smiling, and it was so great to see her. And she threw half a leftover pizza in a box in the front passenger seat of the truck. And, you know, I just drove away feeling so fed. Fed and grateful, yeah. Yeah. You see, I could have been sitting home feeling bad, but instead I was out there putting good energy in the streets and getting it back like tenfold. All that summer, all those rough months leading up to the 2020 election, I was privileged to see neighbors checking in on neighbors, buying each other ice cream, and stopping to talk face-to-face in the street. One day that summer, I was driving, and I got a little lost in this tangle of streets behind our local hospital. And if you're from New Jersey, you know that this kind of thing can happen even to people with like a better sense of direction than I have. And you know, the shift was changing, and all these first responders were coming out looking exhausted, and nobody wanted any ice cream, but Jackson Browne's Running on Empty must have been hitting the right note because some nurses smiled at the truck and saw me and gave me thumbs up, and I gave them thumbs up right back. And again, I just felt so lucky to be right there, right then. The lockdown ended, and eventually Craig did move out. But it was around that time that JJ said that if I wanted to, I could bring a ride along. And it was a good thing that he did, because there were some dark days. And on any of those days, either of my daughters might grab her sunglasses and hop in the passenger seat and come along for the cruise. And it never failed to bring the sunshine back. Members of my family opine that it's crazy that I'm driving an ice cream truck, especially since my other side hustle of tutoring is so much more lucrative. But how could I explain how much I needed to see people enjoying a treat, right? Connecting with each other and living a little, even in the midst of a crisis. If you're ever in Westwood, New Jersey, and you hear Stevie Wonder at top volume and it's the middle of the day, that could be me. Because it's 2 years now, and I'm still driving, and I hope the road is long, and I really hope to meet you one day on it. Thank you.
5: That was Marisa Januzzi Thomas. While working on this hour, I visited Marisa at her house on a snowy Saturday afternoon.
6: So I'm sitting here in Harrington Park, New Jersey, with Marisa Januzzi. We have rested the microphone on a pile of papers.
4: Ungraded essays.
6: And gosh, it's a high stack there.
4: Don't remind me, Jennifer.
6: What do you teach? You're an English teacher.
4: I teach AP English language, so shout out to my AP students, all five sections of them.
6: I've always wanted to ask somebody who drives an ice cream truck this, because as a parent, there's times when the ice cream truck comes by and you're dreading this. You don't want to buy ice cream.
4: Yeah. No, I fully understand that. And also, it's not the old price structure anymore either, right? So a lot of times, you know, between one thing and another, we've created a bit of a burden that it can be awkward. And it's hard because I have to be driving very slowly to see people and to avoid, you know, causing, you know, mayhem by hitting little people. That's never happened, thank God. But I have to drive really slowly. But then there's a moment, you know, if I'm seeing moms giving it a no or dad, you know, so I'll just say, hey, next time maybe, right? And just kind of wave at the kid and keep it light because, you know, you don't want to devastate the kid. Dads almost always say yes. I'm just going to put that out there.
6: Oh, good tip. Listen up, kids.
4: Yep. Ask dad.
6: When does ice cream truck driving season begin?
4: Well, ice cream season begins when we have that first glorious, slightly unseasonably warm day, usually late April, early May, when people want to push the season. Everyone puts on tops that are a little too chilly for the weather, but they're looking forward to summer. And I'll just text my boss, JJ, and say, JJ, can I take the truck after school today? And he says, go for it. So I'm looking forward to that day.
6: Aw.
4: Yeah, I am.
6: Is there a song that you begin every season with? You're like, this is the one I start with.
4: You know, I there is a song that I always start every party with when I'm pulling, like my drive up song is Here Comes the Sun. Unless they're, you know, teenagers, in which case I'll play like Sugar by Maroon 5 or something a little more to convince them I'm not dead yet.
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5: That was Marisa Januzzi Thomas. When I asked Marisa what's the best thing about New Jersey, she wrote, "It's that so many of us are immigrants or descended from immigrants and know how to hustle. Plus, we're the number one exporter of smart college students." I asked Marisa if she had any additional thoughts about her story, and she wrote, "My great-grandmother, Maddalena Pijoli, was an organ grinder who walked from New York to D.C., peddling while putting music in the streets. I hope she experienced joy, connection, and deliverance on her way, like I do, out and about in the suburbs of Milk and Honey." She also said, "I need to thank my sister-in-law, Roberta, who thought my time on the truck during a marital hiatus was an indie movie with a built-in soundtrack. She urged me to go to the Moth to share this story. Thank you, Roberta." There's also an important update. After several years apart, Marisa and her husband Craig have happily reunited. To see a picture of Marisa in the ice cream truck, visit themoth.org, where you can also download the story or pitch a story of your own. Have you made a big pivot in life? Taken on a job you weren't sure you were ready for? We'd love to hear it. Maybe something about the state you grew up in. If so, you can pitch us a story right on our site or call 877-799-MOTH. That's 877-799-MOTH. 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
9: April showers are known to bring May flowers, but it's also the time of year when billions of birds are migrating overnight and insects are emerging, buzzing back to life. 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
10: 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From PRX, this is the Moth Radio Hour. We're celebrating stories from New Jersey. Our final story was told at the South Orange Performing Arts Center, known as SOPAC. Here's Christian Estevez.
12: I was born in 1974 in Plainfield, New Jersey. The fourth son of Afro-Latino immigrants from the Dominican Republic. In 1974, Plainfield was a place left behind by white flight. In 1974, the law said that if you were white and you lived in the town with people of color, you had to send your kids to the same schools. So I grew up surrounded by a sea of boarded up houses. Growing up in Plainfield wasn't easy from the very beginning, but it got a lot tougher when I was 9. That was the year that my parents split up. That was the year that my mom moved us to a small apartment on the tougher side of town. And basically immediately, I was being initiated into the local gang. The older kids, the teenagers, would hide in the bushes or around the corner and pounce on me when I passed. Punch back, they would yell as they wailed on me. We're going to make you tough. And I wasn't the only 9 or 10 year old that this was happening to. They were making us all tough. They were teaching us how to survive. They were teaching us how to take care of each other. See, my mom wasn't around much because she had to work 2 jobs just to keep a roof over our heads. So I spent a lot of time out on the street with my boys. In Plainfield, you couldn't walk outside your own neighborhood by yourself without risk getting jumped. So we rolled deep, meaning that we traveled in large groups. And the larger the group, the safer you were. And this gang that we formed to keep each other safe also created a safe haven for drug dealers. And us little kids, we did things for the drug dealers, like hold their stuff because the police didn't search the little kids. But as I was getting older, things were getting more dangerous. And my mom was getting worried. So when I was 14, she got together with my 2 older brothers, who by this time were adults and had jobs, and they hatched a plan to pull their money together and move us to a nicer town. And they were able to get a small apartment in Westfield, New Jersey, which is an affluent town a few towns over. And as soon as I got there, it was like day and night. This place had like the white picket fences. It was something like out of a TV show, like Happy Days or something. And see, in Plainfield, I was like one of the kids in a classroom of 30 kids that were all in crisis. Imagine being the captain of a boat and all 30 passengers fall in the water at the same time, and you only have 1 life preserver. It wasn't that we had bad teachers in Plainfield. It's that we were all drowning at the same time. But in Westfield, it was just me. And they had all the energy and all the time just for me. I got access to programs and a lot of time with the school psychologist and the counselors. They assigned me a teacher of color to be my mentor. I learned how to fight with my words instead of my hands. I was encouraged to play sports to get my aggression out, so I joined the wrestling team and the football teams. But something just didn't feel right. And this became really clear on Monday mornings when I'd get to school and I'd hear about all the parties that all the white kids had over the weekend that I wasn't invited to, that none of the students of color were invited to. And I started going back to Plainfield more, back to my old neighborhood, and to my boys, to my family. And I started doing the same old stuff and getting into the same old trouble. Gangs, by their nature, have rivals. So we got into a lot of fights. And I was a soldier. So when my crew got into a fight, I didn't ask why. I just threw down over and over again and got into a lot of dangerous situations. But somehow, I managed to graduate from high school. I managed to get into college. But even then, I kept coming back to Plainfield every weekend, and especially on like school breaks when the dorm would close down. And when I'd come back, I sometimes had to stay in different places because of my family situation at the time. It was difficult to stay at my mom's place. So I used to stay with my friend Mikey, who by this time had an apartment with his girlfriend and their baby. And I don't remember exactly when the day I met Mikey, but because when we were really little kids, we lived in different neighborhoods, and the gangs were all broken up by where you lived. But as time went on, the Latino kids started to come up together throughout the whole city, and we formed one big crew. But Mikey was different. He was a leader, but he kind of was like me. We shared the same vision. We thought that we can maybe change the gang into something that wasn't focused on the violence and the drugs and do something better, but who would have known that, like, the drug dealers wouldn't really accept that? And we wanted to change things, but we didn't have the tools. We didn't know how to do it. And things just kind of kept going that way. I was like half in and half out, and Mike was completely in, but we were both in a dangerous place. I remember one Christmas break, I was staying on Mike's couch, and bunch of us are there in his apartment, and we hear a commotion outside. We hear a car like racing up the street, so we like put our heads out the window, and we see it's our friend Benji, and he's driving up, and he's honking his horn, and he's yelling, "They're chasing me, they're chasing me." So we all run down the stairs, and on the way out the door, we grab the bats that we kept by the door for situations like this. And I ran out to the first car that pulled up right as we were getting out there, the other guys' cars, they pulled up. And I just swung my bat at the driver's side window and smashed the window, and the driver ducked, and I missed him. I missed his head, but I just kept hitting the car with my bat, and I can see that my friends were beating up the other cars until the cars just like took off and retreat. And we didn't even have time to celebrate because we knew that the neighbors by that time had probably called the cops and we had to get out of there. And I escaped once again. And about a week later, we're at a party because it's Christmas time and there's a lot of parties, and we're there with all our guys. And Mike comes up to me and says, "Come with me, let's take a walk. I have to talk to you." So we leave the party and we go outside, and it's December and it's cold and it's rainy. And Mike says, "Let's get in my car, get out of this." And we get in his car and he starts the engine and he turns on the wipers even though we weren't going anywhere. And I'm watching the wiper blades thump back and forth, and I can see the street clearly now. And Mike lights a cigarette and he cracks the window to let the smoke out. And he says, "Man, this ain't working out." And I'm like, "What are you talking about?" And he said, "Look, man, you know, you have something really good going on, and we're all really proud of you. And, you know, we really need you to succeed. And I'm like, what do you mean? And he's like, "Look, if you keep coming back here and doing this stuff, you're going to fuck it all up." And I try to protest, and I say, "Look, man, I don't want to be that guy who, like, turns his back on his friends and leaves you all behind." And he says, "Don't worry about that." I said, "Well, what are people going to say about me?" He says, "Don't worry about that. I got this. I'll talk to them. They'll understand." And I continue to try to protest, and he just stops me. He says, "Yo, it's time to go." So I did. And I went back to college. And later that year, Mike and a bunch of my friends went to prison. And I did my school thing, and I graduated from Rutgers University with a degree in labor studies and Latino studies. Thank you. And I went to work for the union, and I learned how to organize people for good. And eventually, I reunited with Mike. And we put together all the things that we had learned. And we started to help our community. And we started a program to help our bros who are coming out of prison, prepare them for job interviews so they can get jobs. and tried to find positive activities for the younger kids coming up behind us so they didn't have to fall into the same old thing. And it all began with that rainy night in December when Mikey saved my life. Thank you.
5: That was Christian Estevez. He's the son of Dominican immigrants and a lifelong advocate for Latino workers and social justice, and has had a long and distinguished career in the labor movement, fighting for, well, everyone who has a job. He thinks of Mikey and the boys he grew up with often and tries his best to help the next generation find their way. Christian has lived in New Jersey his whole life. When asked what he loves best about the place, he says, our forests. They cover over 40% of the state. Do you have a story about where you grew up? We want to hear stories from every state in America. Remember, you can pitch us online at themoth.org, where you can also share these stories or others from the Moth Archive. So before we say goodbye, I want to invite you to come visit New Jersey, our mountains, our marshes, okay, our malls, and our greatest natural resource, our people. But if you're going to come and give a shit, just stay the fuck home. That's it for this episode of the Moth Radio Hour, and sincerely, we hope you'll join us next time. I want to thank all the storytellers in this hour, and I want to thank New Jersey. For some, it is the light at the end of the tunnel.

0: This episode of the Moth Radio Hour was produced by me, Jay Allison, and Jennifer Hickson, who also hosted and directed the stories in the show along with Chloe Salmon and Larry Rosen. Co-producer is Vicky Merrick, associate producer Emily Couch. The Moth's leadership team includes Christina Norman, Marina Cluche, Sarah Austin-Jeunesse, Jordan Cardinale, Caledonia Cairns, Kate Teller, Suzanne Rust, Sarah Jane Johnson, and Patricia Urena. Marisa Janusi Thomas and Christian Estevez were first discovered through workshops with our education and community programs. Moth stories are true as remembered and affirmed by the storytellers. Our theme music is by The Drift. 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
1: 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We'll speak with Zanny Mitten-Beddoes, editor-in-chief of The Economist, who recently traveled to the region. We'll also discuss trade, tariffs, U.S.-Europe relations, and the economic impact of the war with Iran. 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
3: I'm Kevin Kwan from the Lake of the Woods neighborhood in Huntertown, Indiana. 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
5: Pregnant women arrested by immigration enforcement are sharing their stories as dozens of them are held by ICE. What do we know and what don't we? From WAMU and NPR in Washington, this is 1A. Hi, I'm Jen White. Pregnant and postpartum women make up a fraction of all ICE arrests and detentions. According to a Biden-era rule, they should rarely be arrested at all. But last fall and winter saw a record number of pregnant women booked by ICE. Today, how the Trump administration's mass deportation campaign is affecting those needing prenatal or postpartum care. But first, ICE made nearly 51,000 arrests in August, a new high. How a change in tactics from high-profile operations to quiet, everyday arrests is contributing to the surge. After this news.
6: Live from NPR News in Washington, I'm Giles Snyder. Special Counsel Jack Smith was on Capitol Hill Tuesday, appearing before the Senate Judiciary Committee, where he defended his prosecutions of Donald Trump and pushed back against Republican efforts to paint him and his team as partisan.
7: My service has spanned both Republican and Democratic administrations. I am not a politician, and I have no partisan loyalty. My career has been dedicated to serving our country by upholding the rule of law and the core principles upon which our country was founded.
6: Smith said he stands by his decision to charge Trump. Republicans on the panel claimed his investigative tactics were not ethical. President Trump has released what the White House says is a voluntary accord with major tech companies on artificial intelligence, saying they've agreed to self-police AI development. Trump unveiled a one-page document on social media after meeting with tech executives for a Tuesday lunch at the White House. The agreement comes amid alarm bells sounded by AI executives who have called on the government to establish guardrails. A former Cornell University student's lawsuit alleging she was raped by seven male students in 2024 is renewing questions about how colleges deal with sexual assault. NPR's Alyssa Nadworny reports.
8: Title IX prohibits discrimination in schools based on sex. Under that law, the school's job is to make sure all students have a safe campus environment, equal access to an education. In the case of Cornell University, when the district attorney did not move forward with the criminal investigation back in 2024, the campus Title IX process got underway. In a statement, Cornell said its investigation took several months and led to expulsions and suspensions. The fraternity chapter was closed in 2024. Title IX has a lower burden of proof than a criminal case. But in recent years, there have been big changes. The Trump administration raised the burden of proof and also now requires schools to conduct, quote, live hearings with cross-examination. Alyssa Nadworny, NPR News.
6: Making a baby using gene-edited human embryos is effectively illegal in the United States, but at least two startups are hoping to change that. NPR's Rob Stein has more.
9: Origin Genomics in New York City and Preventive Bio in San Francisco are trying to produce enough evidence to convince regulators that it would be safe to use modified embryos for reproduction. The companies say gene-editing embryos could help millions of babies from being born with rare but devastating genetic disorders. Critics, however, warn it may never be safe and worry that allowing gene editing of human embryos for any reason could open the door to someone trying to go further and create designer babies. Rob Stein, NPR News.
6: And from Washington, you're listening to NPR News. In Austin, Texas, the Venezuelan man who was shot in the back by immigration enforcement agents more than a week ago is facing assault charges. Federal prosecutors announced the charges Tuesday, alleging that 28-year-old Wilber Rafael Garces Perez tried to escape ICE officers who pulled him over after a judge issued a final order of removal. If convicted, Garces Perez faces up to 20 years in prison. The Education Department extending the enrollment period for student loan borrowers to lower their interest rates. NPR's Sequoia Carrillo has more.
10: Nearly 2 million federal student loan borrowers have already enrolled in AutoPay and reduced their interest rate for the next 2 years. The initiative, announced by the Department of Education this summer, aims to get more borrowers back to regular repayment after the COVID-19 payment freeze. The department said borrower participation in AutoPay dropped from 83% in 2019 to just 40% in 2025. Borrowers now have until the end of the calendar year, December 31st, to enroll in AutoPay. Those already enrolled in the program do not need to take any action to receive the benefit. Sequoia Carrillo, NPR News.
6: The National Hurricane Center in Miami expects Tropical Storm Rachel to strengthen into a hurricane soon. Rachel is moving parallel to Mexico's southwestern coast, and forecasters expect the storm to stay offshore. Meanwhile, the remnants of Hurricane Polo moving into the southwestern U.S., compounding flood worries and leading to evacuation orders in three small towns in New Mexico amid concerns about a dam failing. I'm Giles Snyder. This is NPR News.
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12: Art This Way is celebrating a decade of transforming downtown Fort Wayne through vibrant public art with a two-day megafest along Broadway from Jefferson Boulevard to Swinney Avenue this Friday and Saturday. 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

0: This is 1A. I'm Jen White. Immigration and Customs Enforcement arrests reached record highs this summer, and the full scope is just coming into focus. 43,000 people were arrested in June, more than 49,000 in July, and almost 51,000 in August, an agency record. Also in June, the Republican-controlled House of Representatives passed a $70 billion package to fund ICE and Border Patrol through the end of President Trump's term. As ICE became the best-funded law enforcement agency in the country, its tactics changed. Instead of high-profile operations centralized in one location, like the operations in Minnesota, Chicago, and Los Angeles last year, they're focusing on quieter, everyday arrests throughout the country. At a Senate confirmation hearing in March, new Secretary of Homeland Security Mark Wayne Mullen described the approach the department would take under his leadership.
1: My goal in 6 months is that we're not in the lead story every single day. My goal is for people to understand we're out there, we're protecting them, and we're working with them.
0: Joining us to talk about what has changed in 6 months and what we know about the surge in ICE arrests is Nick Muroff. He's a staff writer covering immigration at The Atlantic. Nick, welcome back to the program.
2: Hi, Jen. It's good to be with you again.
0: So many of us remember less than a year ago the protests over Operation Metro Surge in Minnesota, the images of ICE officers led by Greg Bovino, the former commander at large of the Border Patrol, you know, walking city streets. That isn't happening anymore, but ICE arrests have increased. Where are those arrests taking place now?
2: Well, they're happening all over the country, as you know, the strategy that was laid out after Minneapolis, you know, has come to fruition for ICE. Essentially, they now have the resources, the personnel, the means to conduct a deportation campaign of this kind because they have so much more money, and they don't need to make as much noise as they were making when they were last year when they were in, you know, in these cities. And so they're able to increase their arrest numbers really all around the country at the same time.
0: Now, as of this month, local law enforcement has signed nearly 2,600 agreements with ICE to collaborate on immigration enforcement. These are called 287G agreements. What do they allow local law enforcement to do?
2: They essentially enlist local police departments, sheriff's departments in helping ICE boost its arrest numbers. They can be of a more limited kind, you know, focusing on people who are in the county jails and so forth. But the most aggressive form of these partnerships essentially deputizes police officers and sheriff's deputies to go out and help ICE kind of run checks on people that they encounter in the course of their patrol duties. So, getting pulled over for a traffic violation, can ultimately help ICE make an arrest that would lead to a deportation.
0: Right. ICE traffic stops got a huge amount of attention earlier in the year, especially after several ended in fatal shootings like those we saw in Houston and Biddeford, Maine. Those shootings caused ICE to briefly pause traffic stops, and that move was quickly reversed by President Trump. What role are traffic stops playing in this increase in arrests?
2: They're playing a huge role, and they've really become the, one of the primary ways in which ICE is taking more people into custody and is able to reach these kind of record highs in terms of arrests. And the way they're able to do that is by using some of the technology and some of the kind of expanded access to different databases that they have gained under this administration. And so they can, run license plates, they can quickly scan, documents, driver's licenses, that type of thing. And they're able to, kind of increase the number of potential targets that they can find. They don't have to go to people's houses as much, where their tactic of, kind of knocking on someone's door was, giving them diminishing returns. They found that this is the fastest way for their officers to go out and maximize the number of arrests that they can make. But I'll say that it's a very, these are very dangerous and fraught encounters because, you know, people who are getting pulled over, you know, this is a potentially life-altering traffic stop for them if they end up getting deported, and that's why you're seeing some drivers panic, and that's behind some of the violence that we've seen.
0: What sorts of goals has Secretary Mullen set for the number of arrests they want to make under his leadership?
2: Well, I think it's important to keep in mind that Secretary Mullen is, you know, even though he's the Secretary of Homeland Security, he isn't the only person driving this train. These priorities are being set by Stephen Miller in the White House with, you know, with his team there, and are being carried out by Mullen as well as, you know, the other senior officials at ICE. And they have, you know, they have backed off from the, you know, 3,000 a day arrest quota that Stephen Miller and Kristi Noem originally set out last spring and started in the spring of 2025. But they are still, you know, pushing officers to make as many arrests as possible. I think, you know, their goal, the goal that they have stated is 1 million deportations a year, and they're still not, they're not close to that, but they're a lot closer than they were last year, and they have the resources now and the personnel to actually make that kind of a, you know, a feasible target.
0: And is it clear who they're prioritizing for removal from the country?
2: Well, they play a lot of semantic games with the way they are conducting this operation. And if you see, you know, Border Czar Tom Homan on television, he'll say that the priority remains people with criminal backgrounds, you know, gang members, that type of thing. But, you know, we know from looking at the statistics that that's that, you know, that people with you know, violent criminal convictions amount to fewer than 10% of the people they're arresting and deporting. And a lot of the people who they are defining as criminals are people whose criminal backgrounds are mostly immigration violations or moving violations or things that are nonviolent offenses. At the same time, you know, Homan's line is always that people who are, that everyone is on the table and that they're not going to, you know, decline to take someone into custody if they're in the country illegally. So what the ICE calls collateral arrests remain a huge part of the percentage of the people that they're taking into custody. And those are, you know, the people who, if they're traveling in the car with someone that they're targeting, they will take them into custody and so forth. But that's why we're hearing about so many people who have lived in the United States for many, many years without a criminal record being taken by ICE and deported from the United States.
0: Do the detention facilities we currently have in the U.S. have the capacity to house people as the number of arrests continues to tick up?
2: They're running into detention space issues again. Last year, Kristi Noem and her top aide, Corey Lewandowski, set an aggressive strategy to expand, you know, ICE detention capacity by buying, you know, empty warehouses and planning to convert them into ICE jails. They spent more than $1 billion on that, but they've really backed off that strategy. And while they're opening some new facilities, they're mostly been relying on expanding places where ICE already holds people. That continues to be a big, you know, big part of their strategy, but they are running out of space, particularly in certain regions like the Northeast, the West Coast, where, you know, blue states have made it harder for ICE to expand, you know, its detention infrastructure. But they are finding ways to hold people. They've gotten more efficient about deporting people faster. And so I don't get the sense that this is, you know, really a big limitation on their ability to meet their targets.
0: I want to briefly talk about how these immigration tactics are being tracked. Arrest data is released by ICE on its public website. But as you recently reported, a top expert at DHS, Mark Rosenblum, retired out of frustration in July, and he was the creator of the Homeland Security Statistics, or the Office of Homeland Security Statistics. Why did he resign, and what does his absence mean for the availability of accurate data shared by DHS?
2: Well, for the longest time,

0: you know, lawmakers of both parties, but essentially muzzled when the Trump administration came in. Mark Rosenblum, the director, you know, who wasn't able to release any public reports after about a year of that, he resigned. And that office, you know, has really been hamstrung and is no longer able to produce timely, regular information the way that it used to.
1: And so what does that mean for the public's understanding and lawmakers' understanding of what's happening in immigration enforcement?
0: It means a lot of it is coming out, you know, in DHS social media posts or in the claims by administration officials that are very difficult to verify.
1: Well, that's Nick Muroff. He's a staff writer covering immigration at The Atlantic. Nick, thank you.
0: Thank you, Jen.
1: Coming up, Immigration and Customs Enforcement arrested a record number of pregnant women last fall and winter. What do we know about the conditions they experienced? That's just ahead. This is 1A from WAMU and NPR.

0: For one best-selling author, the longing for a family leaves big dreams unfulfilled.
1: I felt, as I got older, it wasn't even that I needed to be loved. When I was younger, when I was 20-something, you know, 30-something, I just, love me. But now I got to a place where I let me love you.
0: A deep dive into relationships to understand why we want what we want so deeply. That's next time on Think. This morning at 9 on 89.1 WBOI.
2: 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We do not want to be first at the expense of being right. 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
5: This is 1A. I'm Jen White. More details are being released about a record number of Immigration and Customs Enforcement arrests of pregnant women beginning last fall. A September report by The Guardian revealed that ICE placed more pregnant immigrants in detention last fall and winter than at any time over the previous year. ICE data from February reveals that 86 pregnant women were in ICE custody. More than 10% were detained in their third trimester. And nearly 400 women who were pregnant, postpartum, or nursing were deported from January 2025 to February 2026. That's according to the Department of Homeland Security. Previous reports show that ICE booked 347 pregnant, postpartum, or nursing people in 2023 and 375 in 2022. Most of those people were released or paroled, not deported. ICE and the Department of Homeland Security say pregnant women make up a fraction of detainees. A DHS spokesperson sent us a statement. It says, in part,

0: quote, pregnancy in ICE detention is exceedingly rare, making up 0.15% of all illegal aliens currently in custody as of August 31st, end quote. But the latest numbers have raised questions, as ICE is already drawing criticism for the medical attention these detainees receive. Today, we'll get into how pregnant women are being affected by the Trump administration's mass deportation campaign. And for women who haven't been arrested or detained, how is fear of immigration enforcement affecting their medical care? Joining us now in studio is Zane Lakhani. She's the Director of Migrant Rights and Justice at the Women's Refugee Commission. Zane, welcome to the program.
1: Thank you for having me.
0: Shefali Luthra is a reproductive health reporter at the 19th News. She joins us now. Shefali, welcome back to the program.
2: Thanks for having me.
0: And Dr. Ghazaleh Moyadi is an OBGYN in Texas. She's also a board chair with Physicians for Reproductive Health. Dr. Moyadi, welcome.
1: Thank you so much.
0: We would also love to hear from you. If concerns of immigration enforcement have kept you from seeking prenatal or postpartum care, share your story. Email us at 1A@WAMU.org. So, Shefali, an ICE policy from 2021 says pregnant, postpartum, and nursing women should not be arrested by ICE, quote, unless release is prohibited by law or exceptional circumstances exist. So what reasoning is ICE giving about the pregnant women they have arrested and detained?
2: It's such a good question. And basically what we have heard is what you referenced earlier. ICE says that pregnant, postpartum, nursing detainees make up a tiny fraction of the people they are detaining. They say that they are targeting people who are violent criminals, who are threats. And that just simply isn't true. We have spoken to countless women who have been detained while pregnant, postpartum, or nursing, who didn't have criminal records. Or if they did, they had traffic violations, very, very minor, very different from what has been described. And to the point you made earlier, the numbers really do indicate that we are seeing people detained in these numbers and deported that aren't reflective of what we had in previous administrations. And so I think this is really important, is that technically, formally, the policy that was in place under previous administrations was not technically reversed. However, in practice, this is what we are seeing. And what we know, as you referenced, is detention centers are often not safe for people who are pregnant or postpartum or nursing. They have complex, particular medical needs. They are medically vulnerable. They need more health care. And very often, what we have heard from these women and their attorneys and medical providers is they simply aren't getting the attention they need.
0: Well, the latest figures from ICE on the number of pregnant women detained are from February of 2026, and those say 86 women in custody. Do we have updated numbers?
2: We do not. And that's also very important, because under previous administrations, there was a policy that twice a year, the Department of Homeland Security would put out a report, and they would say, these are the number of pregnant, postpartum, and nursing people who are detained. This is the justification for why they have been detained. And this allowed at least some transparency into who was being taken into detention facilities, why, what the rationale was. Congress let that requirement lapse, and so as a result, we don't get the regular reporting that we used to have. The numbers you referenced were only provided in response to a specific request from a Democratic senator, Patty Murray. Otherwise, we may not even have that level of information.
0: Zane, at your organization, the Women's Refugee Commission, you've launched a detention pregnancy tracker. Why do you feel like it's important to track the number of pregnant women in detention, and how are you tracking them?
1: That's an excellent question, and I want to pick up on a little bit of what Shefali said about some of the lack of reporting requirements and how some of those have disappeared. So the Women's Refugee Commission's approach to trying to understand what was happening to pregnant, postpartum, and nursing women in detention was in part in response to both this significant uptick of these women going into detention facilities that we were seeing starting last spring, and also the lack of information that was coming out of the administration, including information that was previously available. So the lack of this reporting requirement, also our inability to get into detention centers to speak with women and understand what was happening to them. So the Detention Pregnancy Tracker, detentionpregnancytracker.com, was one key strategy to try to understand not only how many women were in detention, but also understand their experience, their treatment, their care, what was happening to them behind that detention, those detention center doors, that kind of black box that immigration detention has become. We also worked with senators like Senator Patty Murray to write data requests to be able to get some of the information from February that you cited. We also traveled to reception centers across Central America or Mexico to speak directly with women who have been deported to learn about their experiences in detention. We've also, we're working on other data requests, filed FOIA requests, working with other members of Congress. So it's really a wraparound effort to try to crack this black box and get the information.
0: What have you learned?
1: So a lot of what we have learned really echoes some of what Shefali was talking about, that many of the women in immigration custody who are pregnant or nursing are not receiving the kind of medical care that they urgently require. They're not receiving the kind of nutrition that they urgently require to sustain healthy pregnancies. And just as importantly, they are not getting the kind of oversight and monitoring that is necessary to ensure that they can safely carry their pregnancies and be safe. You know, for many women, pregnancy is a time of great joy, but also great danger and great vulnerability. If you have a high-risk pregnancy complication or are vulnerable to pregnancy complication, that can turn dangerous or life-threatening very quickly. And we have many examples of women who either have high-risk pregnancies that are not monitored or experience life-threatening pregnancy complications that are simply ignored.
0: And really briefly, do you have an updated number of women who are being detained? We have that number from February, but anything between then and now?
1: So we do not have any updated data from ICE, and we are working, sort of on multiple different fronts to try to get that updated data. But no, that, and I want to say, like, that number, that 86 number, that was a point in time number. That was the number that they were saying on that day there were that many women, right? But there's going to be more or less at any point in time. So if you imagine 86 people on one given day, the number of people over the course of the 18 months of this administration is going to look significantly higher.
0: Well, a DHS spokesperson sent us this statement about the level of care pregnant detainees receive. It reads, quote, pregnant women receive regular prenatal visits, mental health services, nutritional support, and accommodations aligned with community standards of care. It goes on to say, quote, this is the best health care many of these individuals have received in their entire lives. Dr. Mulyeti, does that align with what you understand is happening within detention centers?
3: Absolutely not. It does not align at all with the reality of what we are seeing across detention centers in this country.
0: What are you seeing? Give us more detail.
3: You know, what we are seeing and what's being reported is people are being denied surveillance, proper surveillance within their pregnancies. They're being denied proper nutrition. They are being treated inhumanely. They are being placed in solitary confinement. They are being shackled, which even the American College of OBGYN says is medically dangerous. We are seeing people being denied miscarriage care, being left in cells for days bleeding. It is not the reality that this is the best health care that people have experienced at all.
0: Shefali Zane referred to the detention centers as a black box. It's difficult to get information. What kind of oversight is there at this moment into the type of care that is being provided to people who are in detention?
2: It's truly so limited. Everything we have been able to learn personally covering this since the start of this administration has been from speaking directly to women who were detained, to their lawyers, to combing through lawsuits, GoFundMes, whatever resources we can find, because the oversight, the transparency, just it simply isn't there. There isn't a clear way for people to understand what is happening. Access to these detention centers, as Zane mentioned, is very, very limited. We have spoken with some lawmakers who have been able to have these brief visits where they can go meet someone who was detained and learn a little bit about their experience, but that is also simply a snapshot in time. And I have spoken personally to women who cannot get their medical records, and that also is deeply concerning. They are legally entitled to their medical records of whatever care they receive in pregnancy while they are detained, what complications possibly emerge. And I mean, I keep thinking of one woman. She was released after months of detention, transferred from facility to facility. After she was released, she learned she had preeclampsia and gestational diabetes. medical complications that can make pregnancy more dangerous, but should be caught and taken care of early in pregnancy. And she was never able to get those records from when she was detained to find out what care, if any, she had been given when these conditions might have even developed in her pregnancy.
0: We're talking to Shefali Luthra. She's a reproductive health reporter at the 19th News. Also with us, Zane Lakhani of the Women's Refugee Commission and Dr. Ghazale Moyeti, an OBGYN in Texas and board chair with Physicians for Reproductive Health. I'm Jen White. You're listening to 1A. Dr. Moyeti, help us understand a bit more about some of the medical risks women who are in detention may face in relationship to a pregnancy. You mentioned being held in shackles and that being an issue. But just more generally, being in those conditions, what issues might that cause?
3: Yeah, so certainly being detained and being in those conditions can increase perinatal mental health conditions. So what we're seeing is people are reporting PTSD, an increase in depression and anxiety when they are released. But this black box is certainly true that my patients disappear and never come back. And so it's a black box, not only for what we know, but for truly for human disappearance as well. With things like miscarriage, right? Someone being left alone bleeding for days. People are being denied the basic human right to an intervention in a miscarriage. All people should be offered pills to manage their miscarriage or an immediate procedure, but rather are being placed alone in rooms with very little nutrition or water and then bleeding on their own. And, you know, we have seen outside of pregnancy, just last week, a man was shot by ICE in Austin in the hospital for very short amount of time and discharged to ICE with a bullet. And so we see that everyone is being treated inhumanely and not to medical standards within ICE detention.
0: We got this email from Dennis who says, why would a person at such a vulnerable moment attempt to cross a border, whether through a legal process or without authorization? What kinds of pressures or circumstances drive that decision? And Zane, I think it would be helpful here to just maybe explain a little bit about who's being detained, where they may be in an immigration process if they're in the country going through a process.
1: That's a great question. And I want to respond, you know, specifically to the kinds of women who are subject to enforcement and detention largely. So unlike, you know, many times in the past where the majority of immigration enforcement were people who had recently crossed the border and were being detained by Customs and Border Protection, the overwhelming amount of immigration arrests that we are seeing now are people who are inside the country, living in the interior of the country, who have lived here for years or even decades. And many of the people, you know, that we have worked with and that we are seeing pulled into immigration enforcement do also have lawful reasons to be here. They are asylum seekers. They are following a lawful process. They are detained perhaps during an ICE check-in or at a traffic stop or while seeking medical care for themselves or their children or dropping their children to school, not having violated any of the requirements of their asylum process. They're complying with all of their requirements. They're waiting patiently for their hearing. They are contributing to society by working and by raising their families and their communities. And they are pulled into detention, not because of anything that they have done wrong. And so that is one, I think, very critical point that we need to understand about how immigration enforcement is currently happening in this country.
0: Well, and Dr. Moyeti, for women who haven't been arrested or detained, fears over immigration enforcement are still affecting their level of reproductive care. A poll of 500 pregnant women by the Baby Center found that 20% were afraid of ICE encounters when seeking prenatal care. Planned Parenthood clinics in Minnesota saw an 8% rise in no-show appointments for abortion, contraception, and STI testing. That was during Operation Metro Surge in Minneapolis. What are you hearing from your patients in Texas right now about accessing prenatal care?
3: People are afraid to come to their visits. Almost every single week, I get a call from a physician or a community member wondering where is a safe place that someone can go for prenatal care and where will there not be ICE waiting for them. So we are seeing decreases in the number of people showing up for prenatal care, increases in no-shows for visits for sure, and increases in complications when people do show up for care or, again, being shackled when they show up because of ICE.
0: So what advice or guidance do you have for families right now who are worried about immigration enforcement but are pregnant or postpartum and need to seek medical care but are afraid to do so?
3: Yeah, it's so hard to give advice for everyone in the country. Every single community is going to be different, but reach out to your networks or community organizations within each city and see where are the safe places to get care. Unfortunately, what we see in a large part of immigrant health is whisper networks or referrals within community, and that will remain the strongest way to find the safe places to go.
0: Well, that's Dr. Ghazaleh Moyeti. She's an OBGYN in Texas and board chair with Physicians for Reproductive Health. Dr. Moyeti, thank you for speaking with us.
3: Thank you so much for having me.
0: We're discussing the experiences of pregnant women and new mothers in immigration detention. We're still here with Zain Lakhani of the Women's Refugee Commission and Shefali Luthra. She's a reproductive health reporter at the 19th News. Still to come, ICE recorded 18 miscarriages in detention during the first 9 months of the Trump administration, but the full picture is still murky. We dig into that in just a moment. This is 1A.

0: 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They reveal how Israel's military targets Palestinians in Gaza. 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
1: It's the words that Israeli intelligence officers use when describing the number of civilians that they know or they expect are going to be killed in an airstrike.
0: We hear from the filmmakers on the next morning edition from NPR News.
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5: Back to our conversation in a moment, but first a note about what's coming up on Thursday. We're 5 weeks out from the midterm elections. Early voting has already started in some states. Are you ready? On Thursday, we'll come to you from New Hampshire Public Radio in Concord, New Hampshire. While we're there, we'll speak with the co-hosts of Civics 101. That's an NPR's hit podcast that explains how our modern government and politics work, including what happens during midterm elections, how voters can find out more about candidates for down-ballot races, and what those candidates could actually accomplish if they win. And we want to hear from you. What civics questions do you have? It could be about how our elections or government systems work, the role of money in politics, and beyond. We'll put your questions to the experts, so leave us a voicemail at 855-236-1212. In our politically polarized era, what do you see as the role of civics education in schools? What do you want to see change about how we teach civics to the next generation? Call 855-236-1A1A or send us an audio file with our 1A Vox Pop, and we'll get to your questions and thoughts on Thursday. Now back to our conversation about the experiences of pregnant women and new mothers in immigration detention. We're talking to Zain Lakhani of the Women's Refugee Commission and Shefali Luthra, reproductive health reporter at the 19th News. A September investigation by The Guardian revealed that at least 18 women miscarried while in ICE custody from January 2025 through September 2025. That same investigation showed that ICE does not have data on miscarriages after that, from October 2025 through June 2026, a fact that ICE confirmed to The Guardian. We asked DHS about the Guardian investigation and the missing data. A spokesperson told us, quote, ICE tracks miscarriage data and reports the information on a monthly basis. Additionally, ICE continues to track and report miscarriage data according to an ICE directive. That directive is from 2021. But they did not provide an updated figure on how many miscarriages have occurred in ICE custody. Jennifer Babayi is the Associate Director of the Adult Detention Project at the National Immigrant Justice Center. She testified at the Senate Judiciary Spotlight on ICE detention in July. It was hosted by Senator Dick Durbin. He's a Democrat out of Illinois. And she spoke about her client, Annabelle, who she says was denied prenatal care in ICE custody.
6: Annabelle is an asylum seeker who followed the rules given to her by ICE and attended a routine ICE check-in. That did not stop ICE from arresting her after the completion of the appointment, putting her in a detention center called Campbell County Detention Center in Kentucky, where she learned that she was pregnant. At Campbell, despite this, Annabelle was forced to perform physical labor, denied adequate medical care when she experienced bleeding, and resulted eventually in a devastating miscarriage. Annabelle is not alone in this experience.
5: Shefali, we hear there Jennifer Baba-E say that Annabelle is not alone. What's one of the stories of miscarrying in ICE detention that you've discovered through your reporting?
7: We have spoken to so many women who have miscarried in detention. And often, right, those are miscarriages that are tallied, that are reported. But one thing that I think we've spoken about earlier that is really important to underscore is that when you have these delays, this sporadic prenatal care, it's very possible that things will get lost. And Annabelle's case in particular is actually one that I have spent a lot of time. We also wrote about it. We spoke with her attorneys. And what's striking there is it's not clear what happened to her, whether she had maybe miscarried much, much earlier and that hadn't been detected because she hadn't had these regular visits. But when I've spoken to nurse midwife and I've spoken to doctors who know what kind of care people need, especially in detention facilities, the thing they have said over and over again is we simply won't know how many miscarriages might happen when we don't have people getting the regular kind of health care and checkups and responsive care when someone, for instance, starts bleeding or developing symptoms in a timely manner. That's just, it's not possible to have an accurate count.
5: Well, and Zane, when women are taken into custody by ICE, is there any medical process they go through as a part of that intake process that could help detect a pregnancy that's in its early stages?
8: That's such a great question, and there's a couple of different ways to answer it. So the first is yes, ICE is required to, if somebody is discovered to be pregnant or is known to be pregnant when they go into ICE custody, there are a series of medical tests that need to be performed, and they need to be sent to an external medical care provider within 72 hours. What we often find is that first set of internal tests that can happen inside the detention center does occur, but that second step where they're taken to a medical provider for external care often does not happen for a wide variety of reasons. So that's one critical step that is missing and was a step that was missing in Annabelle's case as well. A second part that I think is really critical to understand and a part of the policy that is often overlooked when we talk about how it's not supposed to allow for these pregnant postpartum and nursing women to be detained are the monitoring requirements of the policy. That is a huge part of what the policy does. It requires ICE and ICE's own health services division to have weekly reporting from detention centers about the women in custody and the pregnant women in custody and their health care, their conditions. You know, there needs to be this regular oversight over them. And we are seeing consistently that that is not happening. And so these kind of missed cases of miscarriage or these missed cases of, you know, women who experience catastrophic health crises, you know, that is in itself a violation of what the policy is set up to do.
5: How long has that policy been in place?
8: Since 2021. And so this is a part of the 2021 pregnancy directive.
5: And why was it put in place in 2021?
8: To ensure, because, you know, we know. So the idea that we've had a presumption against detention of pregnant postpartum and nursing women goes back to the Obama administration. We've had that presumption against detention for much longer. It was pulled down during the first Trump administration, and we saw an uptick of pregnant women in both ICE and largely Customs and Border Protection custody. And then when the Biden administration came in, they reinstated a stronger version of that policy.
5: Shefali, there's a policy and then there's the actual enforcement and oversight of that policy. What oversight exists right now to ensure the policy is being followed?
7: That is really what should be coming from organizations such as Congress. That's why having things like these regular reports is so valuable, because it helps us get some transparency and some understanding in terms of who is being detained and what health care they could be receiving. And the problem is we just simply aren't getting that in a systematic way. And I think that's why it's so important that we do talk about the fact that Congress abandoned this reporting requirement, let it lapse, and as a result, we aren't really having meaningful conversations about who are being detained and whether that is, in fact, in violation of the policy that we've been talking about. One thing that I do think is really important for us to mention, we've been talking to a lot of people about this, trying to get a better sense, not only to how pervasive this is, but how Americans feel about it. And we actually are putting out some polling tomorrow, but I want to just give a little preview of it. And what we found is that Americans don't support this policy. like a very big majority of Americans across demographic groups say that you really shouldn't be holding these immigrants in detention. Either it should be not at all or only in truly exceptional circumstances, which was the Biden administration policy. And I think that's really important for us to understand is that this is something that has simply been happening, but people don't like it and they don't want it.
5: Hmm. Zane, when we talk about the lack of congressional oversight of what's happening in around the specific 2021 directive, why do you think Congress has stepped back?
8: So there's two other things that I sort of want to add in about this oversight piece. The first is one of the really, I think, most dangerous things that this administration has done is to pull back the Department of Homeland Security's own internal watchdog or oversight agencies. So the Office of the Immigration Detention Ombudsman, which was first, you know, effectively gutted last spring and has now been completely eliminated, and the Office of Civil Rights and Civil Liberties. And these were organizations, internal agencies, that were in detention centers sometimes as much as once a week to monitor what was happening inside them and ensure that immigration enforcement was complying with their civil and human rights laws. And those organizations functionally no longer exist. And that is a very, very dangerous thing because we do not have the kind of internal visibility to these detention centers, and the government does not have that kind of internal visibility anymore. So that's one thing I want to add into this question as well, is who is inside watching, and we no longer have those bodies.
5: I think it might be important to just remind us, Shefali, you know, what is the legal standard around the type of medical care people who are being held in detention are owed? People may say, well, if they're being detained for immigration violations, why are they also receiving medical care? But what does the law say?
7: Immigration violations are civil violations. They are not criminal violations. And I think that's important to put out there. Like, these are not crimes necessarily in the lexical sense of the word. However, there is still a legal obligation that people in detention facilities, people who are incarcerated broadly, are supposed to get appropriate health care. That is simply something that we as a society have agreed is important. We require it. And that's why we have Homeland Security saying that people are receiving the health care they are supposed to. The problem is simply that they aren't. They should be, they are not. And the stakes are really important because the number of people who have died in ICE custody has dramatically increased under this administration compared to previous ones. And a lot of those, from the publicly reported information we have, were the result of inadequate or unavailable medical care of complications from health. None of those are people who were pregnant or who were postpartum, but I think it really underscores the stakes of this. People are supposed to receive medical care for complex conditions, pregnancy, and postpartum periods are complex conditions. They can be life-threatening. And if people don't get it, they are in danger.
5: We're speaking to Shefali Luthra. She's a reproductive health reporter at the 19th News. Also with us, Zane Lakhani of the Women's Refugee Commission. I'm Jen White. You're listening to 1A. Zane, your thoughts?
8: I just want to pick up on a little bit of what Shefali said around access to healthcare and the dangers and the rising deaths in ICE custody. You know, many, as Shefali noted, many of the deaths that we're seeing in ICE custody are from highly preventable things. A man dies of complications from an infected tooth, right? Something that we know how to treat from sepsis caused from that. And I want to go back to a little bit of what I was saying about the monitoring requirements and the need to watch pregnant women very carefully, because we know pregnancy is a time of great danger. And I want to talk about just one story that we encountered when we were in Honduras with Physicians for Human Rights last November. And we learned of a woman who had experienced what is called an incomplete miscarriage or a missed miscarriage. She was given this diagnosis, right? So ICE knew that she had this diagnosis of an incomplete miscarriage, which requires careful oversight. Otherwise, it can turn very dangerous or life-threatening.
5: And that's when you miscarry, but your body retains some of the tissue from the pregnancy.
8: Exactly, exactly. And that can turn septic, and it can become, you know, very dangerous if it doesn't resolve on its own. It requires medical intervention, you know, to ensure that tissue is removed before it turns necrotic. And this woman was taken back to immigration detention, and she received no oversight and no medical care for almost 2 weeks. And she was deported to Honduras in acute septic shock and near death. And her life was only saved because the reception center workers recognized that she was in an acute medical crisis and sent her straight to the hospital. And I think this is one incident. I think of it as a canary in a coal mine incident, because we see so many of these different pressures slamming into each other. The fact that there was not sufficient medical care in the detention center to begin with, but the fact that there was also no oversight for a pregnancy complication that could turn life-threatening very quickly, and there was no careful oversight to say, this woman is in acute septic shock, we should not be putting her on a deportation flight, we should be taking her to the hospital, right? And so we see how the fact that these women's bodies and what's happening to them are simply not seen. They are not seen as medically vulnerable beings when they are placed inside these detention center conditions. And so even though, as Shefali said, you know, we have not seen a pregnant or a postpartum woman experience death. One of the deaths, reported deaths in custody, has not been from a pregnancy complication. I think this case serves as a really poignant and disturbing example of what can happen when you put these medically fragile women into these centers and do not watch them.
5: We got this question from Don, who says, why does ICE continuously move detainees between states? Is this to hamper legal assistance? Is it legal for jails to hold people for ICE if there are no other charges or warrants? Shefali, what can you tell us, and how does that fit into the story we're talking about now?
7: It's a great question, and I don't have a great answer other than that we know that this does keep happening. People are transferred between facilities, often without a lot of understanding as to why this happens to them. The woman I spoke to, or I spoke about earlier, who was transferred between several facilities over her months-long detention, she really struggled to figure out what court she could even file suit in to get released. She needed to find a lawyer who could practice in all of these states, and often you'll find attorneys finding co-counsel in other states as well, so that they can, in fact, argue in whichever place their client is ultimately detained. It also is something that can be very taxing on a family, because often these women, when they are detained, they have other children, they have partners, they have lives and communities. And when you separate someone, you maybe have a family in Florida, someone's detained in Florida, then they're detained in Louisiana, wherever there is space, wherever people decide this is the appropriate place to put someone. It makes it so much harder to have connections to your community, to have the resources you might need to actually be released. And so what we know in practice is that it makes it a lot harder for people to exercise their legal rights when they are constantly moved from facility to facility.
5: Saying really briefly, where does your work go from here?
8: So we are going to continue again to try to understand what is happening to pregnant women in ICE custody and to fight for better treatment and care. We're working, as I said, very closely with members of Congress and on multiple other fronts to try to increase the amount of information that we have, and again, continuing to speak with women in detention centers and after they have been removed. I also really want to say that we're trying to sort of understand how women in the community before they are detained are experiencing medical care, what kind of options they feel they have or not, and really tracking changes to their ability to get care for themselves and their families.
5: That's Zane Lakhani. She's Director of Migrant Rights and Justice at the Women's Refugee Commission. Also with us today, Shefali Luthra, reproductive health reporter at the 19th News. Shefali, Zane, thanks to you both.
8: Thank you very much.
5: Remember, the 1A podcast is a great way to catch up on anything you might have missed. You'll find our best guests and stories there each day. Today's producer was Arfi Getty. This program comes to you from WAMU, part of American University in Washington, distributed by NPR. I'm Jen White. Thanks for listening. We'll talk again tomorrow. This is 1A.
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5: High inflation, even higher gas prices due to the war with Iran, and the highest mortgage rates on record since January 2025. 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
0: Good morning. Executives at six major tech companies signed a letter at the White House about AI best practices. President Trump says it's morally binding. Can AI companies work together safely? It's Morning Edition from NPR News. An FBI official tells hackers who stole information about FBI employees, "We know how to find you." I'm A. Martinez.
11: And I'm Michelle Martin. Why did the group Shiny Hunter say it took the data in the first place? And 24 Israeli intelligence officers and soldiers described the number of civilian casualties Israel is willing to accept when it attacks suspected members of Hamas in Gaza and how it uses AI to find them. It is Wednesday, September 30th. On this day in 1954, the U.S. Navy commissioned the first nuclear submarine. News is next.
12: Live from NPR News in Washington, I'm Dave Mattingly. After 23 years, U.S. military forces are officially out of Iraq. Today marks their formal departure. In March of 2003, President George W. Bush launched Operation Iraqi Freedom, arguing Iraqi leader Saddam Hussein possessed or was working to obtain weapons of mass destruction in violation of U.N. resolutions. It was later determined Iraq had no WMD stockpiles. At the height of the war, the U.S. had 170,000 soldiers and personnel in the country. More than 4,000 American troops lost their lives in decades of war. Tens of thousands more were injured. President Trump's tariff policies will be the focus today when a specialized trade court holds a hearing. As NPR's Scott Horsley reports, two previous efforts by the president to tax nearly all U.S. imports were found to be illegal.
13: Since July, President Trump has imposed double-digit tariffs on nearly all U.S. imports in what the administration claims is a response to forced labor. But opponents say the administration made no effort to differentiate between goods from countries where forced labor is common and those where it's not. Critics say the forced labor claim is a mere pretext, and the tariffs are really just a third attempt by the administration to impose worldwide tariffs after two earlier rounds were struck down by the courts. Several importers in nearly two dozen states are asking the Court of International Trade to overturn these latest import taxes. They also want the court to order the Trump administration to refund the money it's already collected. Scott Horsley, NPR News, Washington.
12: A man shot and wounded during an immigration enforcement effort in Texas this month is now charged with assaulting a federal officer. Mose Bouchel with member station KUT says that shooting occurred during a traffic stop in Austin and involved an officer with U.S. Immigration and Customs Enforcement.
14: In early accounts from his legal team, Wilbur Garces Perez said he did not know he was being pursued by immigration agents before he was shot. But a criminal complaint filed by ICE says officers identified themselves during an initial stop before he fled in his car, hitting one of them with a side view mirror. That led to a chase and ended with one agent forcing a stop, then shooting Garces Perez, saying he feared he'd be struck by the car. The criminal complaint says one of the two officers was wearing a body camera for the initial stop, but that the agent turned the camera off before arriving at the scene of the shooting. Garces Perez has filed a federal lawsuit, primarily seeking to block deportation. I'm Mose Bouchel in Austin.
12: Flooded roads are reported across much of New Mexico and areas of Arizona from the remnants of Hurricane Polo. The National Weather Service has issued flood watches and warnings from Arizona to central Texas, northward to Iowa and South Dakota. Heavy rains continue falling across a wide area. Some water rescues have been reported. This is NPR News from Washington. Prosecutors in Massachusetts are still deciding whether Lindsay Clancy will be retried on charges of killing her three young children. Clancy appeared in court yesterday for the first time since a mistrial was declared in her case earlier this month. Deborah Becker with member station WBUR reports.
15: Judge William Sullivan took several motions under advisement filed by both sides and set another hearing date for November. Some motions asked the judge to dismiss the case. Plymouth County District Attorney Tim Cruz said his office is still considering whether there will be a new trial.
16: No determination has been made as to anything. We're doing our due diligence. We're going to continue to do that.
15: Cruz did not say when he would decide or whether Clancy would be charged with first-degree murder again or lesser charges. For NPR News, I'm Deborah Becker in Boston.
12: It's been two centuries since the state of Tennessee has executed a woman. This morning, a woman convicted of a 1995 murder is scheduled to be put to death by lethal injection at a maximum security prison. 50-year-old Krista Gale Pike was convicted, along with her boyfriend, of fatally stabbing a 19-year-old woman at a job training facility in Knoxville. The victim was a classmate of Pike's. Her supporters have cited Pike's history of mental illness and severe sexual abuse as a child. The U.S. Supreme Court declined to halt the execution. Tennessee's governor denied clemency. Later this morning, ADP will release its report on the number of jobs added by private employers in the U.S. for the month of September. I'm Dave Mattingly in Washington.
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20: I'm Anthony Brooks. Hawaii is in the midst of an unprecedented hurricane season, experiencing three the same year, the first time in recorded history. We check in on the islands after the most recent storm, Nolo, and hear about a state reeling from hurricane fatigue. That's next time on Here and Now.
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3: Art This Way is celebrating a decade of transforming downtown Fort Wayne through vibrant public art with a two-day mega fest along Broadway from Jefferson Boulevard to Swinney Avenue this Friday and Saturday. 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
22: It's Morning Edition from NPR News. I'm Michelle Martin in Washington, D.C.
23: And I'm A. Martinez in Culver City, California. President Trump says tech companies can self-regulate the risks of artificial intelligence.
22: And he signed an executive order officially dubbing the technology superintelligence for government agencies. This came after the president met with dozens of top leaders in the AI field on Tuesday. The same day, he also rolled out an AI-driven website, America.gov, to help people navigate government services.
23: NPR's White House correspondent Emily Fang is with us to explain this. So, Emily, what happened at this meeting?
24: Well, good morning. So there were no press in the meeting itself, but then Trump came out and he told reporters afterwards about how people there had agreed companies could self-regulate on AI. And he argued if companies do break the law, then we have the Department of Justice or the FBI who could rein them in, though to point put a finer point to on that, if that were to happen, the U.S. would need to put AI laws on the books. And that didn't happen at that lunch. Instead, Trump posted a one-page document that CEOs from six of the big AI companies that were present signed. And in that document, it said companies would broadly monitor their models and make sure they don't hack other systems, for example. But the document didn't offer details on how this would work.
1: They don't want anything to go wrong. I mean, their companies are at stake. If something goes wrong, their companies are at stake. They're not going to let that happen. This is going to be all for the good, and we're going to have it be nice and safe. And they're really going to be policing each other.
24: And asked if this document was enforceable, Trump said it was, quote, morally binding. So the question remains whether powerful private companies can be trusted to follow through in perpetuity.
23: But it's morally binding. That might be enough. Now, which companies were participating in this meeting?
24: So there were about 30 tech executives present. And the people I want to note seated right next to Trump during this lunch meeting were NVIDIA's Jensen Huang, Elon Musk, and also present were CEOs from Meta, AMD, this chip designer. She was Lisa Su, the only female executive invited, actually. People from Amazon, Google. Notably, there were two representatives from Anthropic at the meeting, and that included co-founder Dario Amodei, who Trump does not have the best relationship with. If you remember, the Pentagon has effectively banned Anthropic, calling it a supply chain risk. That came after the company objected to the potential use of its projects for autonomous weapons. And Amodei has been outspoken for more AI regulation in the past couple of weeks. He was notably excluded from a state dinner with Chinese leader Xi Jinping last week. There was rivals from OpenAI were there. And I'll note that Anthropic is a financial supporter of NPR. Now, while Trump and Speaker Mike Johnson, who were also at this AI meeting, spoke glowingly about what they're calling the AI Accords, Amodei struck a more cautious note yesterday, and he suggested the mechanisms in that document agreed upon are still very much a work in progress. Listen here.
2: The mechanism, how we address those risks, is still under discussion, but we all need to work together to make sure that we can win and we can win safely.
23: All right, so we mentioned this AI-powered tool that Trump launched. What exactly is it?
24: It is powered by artificial intelligence companies Grok and Google's Gemini. And the administration is selling it as an example of how AI can streamline and improve government. It's been described as this concierge tool. People pull this tool up, they chat with it, they ask for information on, say, how to renew a passport or enroll in Medicaid. And people who launched the website say it does not store your data and the data is not being used to train Grok or Gemini.
23: All right, that's NPR's Emily Fang. Emily, thanks.
24: Thank you.
23: U.S. forces have left Iraq more than two decades after the invasion that overthrew Saddam Hussein.
22: Troops and equipment have already pulled out to meet today's deadline for withdrawal. The Iraqi government has declared it Sovereignty Day.
23: NPR's Jane Arav, who covered the war in Iraq embedded with the U.S. military, joins us from Baghdad. Jane, I mean, Sovereignty Day almost sounds like it's a festive thing. I mean, tell us what's happening there.
6: Well, I guess first we have to point out that this isn't the first time the U.S. has withdrawn. In 2011, after a disagreement with Iraq over the status of U.S. forces here, they left. And then they were invited back by Iraq 3 years later to fight ISIS. So they've stayed since then as part of the U.S.-led international coalition that has been fighting the militant group. So Iraqi leaders and U.S. commanders held a ceremony in Baghdad, closed to the press, but to be carried live by state TV, which is also showing drone footage of sprawling U.S. bases that are now empty. The last of the troops pulled out before the deadline, actually, but the U.S. military announced just this morning that they had gone.
23: Now, we've seen the Kurdish region of Iraq been hit pretty hard in the U.S. war with Iran. What's the reaction there to the U.S. forces leaving the area?
6: Well, there's really deep concern there. Kurdish leaders say they're being left defenseless. Iran and Iran-backed militias in Iraq have been really hitting hard a lot of the bases of armed Iranian opposition groups in the Kurdish region, as well as U.S. positions. Here in Baghdad, we went to what had been the Joint Military Command Center yesterday and found it under renovation. Every other time we've been there, there have been U.S. commanders working with Iraqi ones. From today, it's purely Iraqi. The armed forces spokesman, Sabah Numan, told us that the relationship with the United States will now move to more equal footing.
7: We had a very good work together. We had a friendship. We worked together. We thanks all efforts that the coalition did in all the countries, and we will continue this relationship in another way.
6: And he says they're now in discussions with the U.S. as well as Turkey and South Korea for things like radar systems to help counter missiles and drones. They're not a substitute, of course, for much more advanced U.S. air defenses.
23: Now, how are Iraqis feeling about all this?
6: Well, the Iran-backed militias that emerged after the U.S. toppled Saddam Hussein are definitely celebrating. They see this as a victory. But, you know, for most younger Iraqis, and this is a very young country, this very important development feels almost theoretical, abstract. They've never seen a soldier after U.S. forces withdrew from the cities and retreated to bases. But Iraq was occupied by the U.S. for 8 years. The U.S. ran this country. At its height, there were 170,000 U.S. soldiers here. So now there are huge economic and some security challenges, but it's a much more stable Iraq. And a lot of Iraqis are just enjoying the holiday. They want what they've always wanted for their families, a normal, peaceful life.
23: That's NPR's Jane Raff from Baghdad. Thank you, Jane.
6: Thank you.
23: The U.S. Supreme Court is allowing the Trump administration to resume the deportation of immigrants to countries they have no ties to.
22: That is, for now. The order from the court wasn't signed. It did not explain the court's reasoning, but it cleared the way for third country removals while the Supreme Court prepares to hear the case.
23: Here's NPR's Linda Kenyon to help explain this to us. So, Linda, tell us more about third country removals. What are they exactly?
4: Well, yeah, they are a very big piece of the Trump administration's efforts to ramp up deportations. So they allow the government to deport people whose home countries will not accept them and then send them to third-party countries. Now, the Trump administration has agreements with dozens of countries to take these immigrants to places like Mexico, Rwanda, and South Sudan. The government argues that third-country deportations are, quote, an essential tool to remove certain aliens, including some of the worst criminal aliens. The Trump administration also said that the countries with which the U.S. government has made deportation deals have said they would not mistreat these migrants. The general counsel for the Department of Homeland Security, James Percival, he applauded the court, saying that this was, quote, a bad day for criminal illegals and open borders activists alike.
23: All right, so that's what the Trump administration is saying. What about immigration advocates? What are they saying?
4: Well, they are saying that this policy causes irreparable harm to immigrants. And the National Immigration Litigation Alliance, which is representing the migrants facing deportation, says that these immigrants have, quote, faced prolonged and arbitrary detention, beatings and sexual assault and disappearance. And they also say

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3: 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We'll speak with Zanny Mitten-Beddoes, editor-in-chief of The Economist, who recently traveled to the region. We'll also discuss trade, tariffs, U.S.-Europe relations, and the economic impact of the war with Iran. 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
6: I'm E. Martinez.
7: And I'm Leila Faldin. Israel's military approved high numbers of civilian deaths for each suspected Hamas member it targeted in Gaza. That's the claim in a new documentary from two Oscar-winning Israeli filmmakers. And it features the testimonies of 24 anonymous Israeli intelligence officers and soldiers

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It's 6:19 and I'm Brianna Barrow. Thank you for being here. The U.S. Supreme Court on Tuesday allowed the Trump administration to resume, for now, deportations of migrants to countries that are not identified in their removal orders. That story coming up in 15 minutes on WBOI. Right now it is 56 degrees in Defiance, 60 degrees in Warsaw, 59 degrees in Kendallville, and here in Fort Wayne right now. Today can expect cloudy skies and will warm up to a high of 74 later on this afternoon. Tonight will remain mostly cloudy and temperatures will fall slightly to a low around 66. Thank you for joining us for Morning Edition here on WBOI. It's 6:20.

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1: The life of a man in every part has need of harmony and rhythm. 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
3: Thank you for joining us for Morning Edition. Right now it is 56 degrees in Defiance, 60 degrees in Warsaw, and 59 degrees in Kendallville and here in Fort Wayne right now. Today you can expect mostly cloudy conditions and will warm up to a high of 74 later on this afternoon. Tonight will remain mostly cloudy and temperatures will fall to a low around 66. This is Morning Edition.
4: 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We check in after the most recent NOLO next time on Here and Now.
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6: Good morning, May Martinez. Researchers at the University of Massachusetts Amherst have been measuring how loud certain birds are. In 2019, their work helped set the Guinness World Record for loudest bird call. Their latest study identified two more contenders, which they compare to jackhammers. There's the bare-throated bellbird and the red-legged sirayama. All right, so which loudmouth bird is on top? Scientists say that's still up in the air. It's Morning Edition.
3: It's 6:45. Live from Fort Wayne, I'm Brianna Barrow with WBOI News. Art This Way is celebrating a decade of transforming downtown through vibrant public art with a two-day mega fest along Broadway from Jefferson Boulevard to Swinney Avenue this Friday and Saturday. Here, WBOI's Julia Meek and its founder and director, Alex Hall, discuss the amazing assortment of murals, music, art, and community-centric fun on the horizon and how it enhances the city's cultural fabric.
7: Alex Hall,
8: welcome.
9: Thank you for having me.
7: Now, Art This Way, what was the hardest part of launching this whole massive major movement?
9: I think it was getting over some of the misconceptions of what public art could mean, especially more contemporary work like murals or even temporary artwork installations. And a lot of that had to do with convincing property owners who maybe didn't have in their head or in their life experience mm-hmm. the general idea of what we were trying to achieve. We had to kind of create the vision and sell that vision to those people who give us permission to put artwork on their properties.
7: On the other end of the spectrum, what was the easiest?
9: See, one of the things that we discovered were the hidden talent, the artists that lived right here in Indiana, in the region, people that maybe hadn't had an opportunity to do a mural before, but are absolutely capable once given the opportunity. So finding that talent is sometimes a challenge, but in the case of the early years of Art This Way, they seemed to just pour out from everywhere. And it was lovely to tap into what existed already in Indiana.
7: What did it take to really kick it into high gear and up to the next level? And how long was that in coming?
9: Oh, it's still in coming.
7: Oh, that's true. Sorry.
9: No, I think the initial wave of projects in 2018, where we really completed some more larger scale pieces within the alleyway network that we call the Double Plus in downtown Fort Wayne, I think that was kind of the turning point where people beyond the property owners, people who just accidentally found themselves in those spaces, they could start to see the vision. And then as we continued to chip away at it and create more spaces and saturate those zones, we really hit that turning point.
7: And how did public support match, maybe enhance, the zeitgeist of that decade as you were moving through it?
9: Ultimately, for us, it was those crowdfunding events, the art crawls, and people deciding to spend money on a ticket to attend those events that funded every single one of the next and the next and the next. So every project that we did is really because of a grassroots support from this community.
7: Let's fast forward to this year's Mega Art This Way Fest.
9: So the Art This Way Fest is October 2nd and 3rd on Broadway. So the street Broadway from Jefferson to Sweeney, just by Electric Works, will be completely closed to traffic
7: for two days.
9: Broadway is now part of the fold, and we are welcoming them with open arms. We have this really epic gallery scene, and they host that First Fridays event. And as it is our 10-year anniversary, we thought, let's go big. So this two-day event will include the live music, fine art fair, a hip-hop dance competition, busking, a fashion show. McCullough Park will be activated with all ages fun all day Saturday, and a silent disco will return. Just a few of the highlights.
7: Sounds like you're going to run out of space, theoretically, before you would ever run out of art centricity in this
9: case. That's accurate, yes. It's a very tightly packed footprint.
7: And what a fun one. Of all the things you might have dreamed that you would do, especially in this 10 years, and we're sitting right there on that edge, does this fall into the category of, sure, we'll do that one day?
9: Oh, sure. Yeah, I think I've always wanted to be able to bring in a large stage and have the LED screen and the light show and the music. And this is a great time because it is our 10-year celebration and we're reauthorized for another 10 years to do this for another decade.
7: Oh, my. That's cause for celebration.
9: Yeah, so it's not just about looking back at our past, but it's also kind of a kickoff to what we hope to be for the next 10 years.
7: Alex Hall is founder and director of Art This Way, a program of downtown Fort Wayne. Thank you for coloring our public art scene vibrant. Alex, keep up the amazing work.
9: Thank you, Juliet.
3: 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Former Justice Department Special Counsel Jack Smith testified on Capitol Hill Tuesday and defended his decision to bring criminal indictments against President Trump.
0: Our investigation developed proof beyond a reasonable doubt that President Trump engaged in serious crimes against our nation.
3: More from yesterday's hearing in 20 minutes on WBOI. Thank you for joining us for Morning Edition here on WBOI. The Marketplace Morning Report is coming up in just a moment. It's 6:50.

This is Brianna Barrow. You and I are listening to 89.1 WBOI, Fort Wayne HD Channel 1, and WBOI.org, NPR News, and diverse music. Could Indiana be the home for the first Space Force Academy in the U.S.? Hear about that story and more coming up during our WBOI newscast at 7:04. We appreciate you spending some of your Wednesday morning with us here on WBOI. It's 7 o'clock.

0: Good morning. Executives at six major tech companies signed a letter at the White House about AI best practices. President Trump says it's morally binding. Can AI companies work together safely? It's Morning Edition from NPR News. An FBI official tells hackers who stole information about FBI employees, we know how to find you. I'm A. Martinez.
1: And I'm Michelle Martin. Why did the group Shiny Hunter say it took the data in the first place? And two dozen Israeli intelligence officers and soldiers describe the number of civilian casualties Israel is willing to accept when it attacks suspected members of Hamas in Gaza and how it uses AI to find them. It is Wednesday, September 30th. On this day in 1954, the U.S. Navy commissioned the first nuclear submarine. News is next.
2: Live from NPR News in Washington, I'm Korva Coleman. President Trump's tariff policies will be the focus today when a specialized trade court holds a hearing. As NPR Scott Horsley reports, two previous efforts by the president to tax nearly all U.S. imports were found to be illegal.
3: Since July, President Trump has imposed double-digit tariffs on nearly all U.S. imports in what the administration claims is a response to forced labor. But opponents say the administration made no effort to differentiate between goods from countries where forced labor is common and those where it's not. Critics say the forced labor claim is a mere pretext, and the tariffs are really just a third attempt by the administration to impose worldwide tariffs after two earlier rounds were struck down by the courts. Several importers in nearly two dozen states are asking the Court of International Trade to overturn these latest import taxes. They also want the court to order the Trump administration to refund the money it's already collected. Scott Horsley, NPR News, Washington.
2: Officials at Cornell University are facing growing criticism over their handling of an alleged rape case in 2024. NPR's Brian Mann reports New York Governor Kathy Hochul is calling for an independent investigation.
4: Hochul called a woman's account of being drugged and gang raped at Cornell in 2024 horrifying. She says there are serious questions and is calling for a transparent, independent review of the university's response. A local prosecutor says the alleged victim described parts of the incident as consensual at the time, but potential evidence of violence by seven male students was only investigated by campus police, not by city police. Ithaca's Mayor Robert Cantelmo has also blasted Cornell's response. In a statement to NPR, Cornell University says it will work with elected officials to address safety concerns. They didn't say whether they will approve an independent investigation. Brian Mann, NPR News, Ithaca, New York.
2: The artificial intelligence company OpenAI has launched an AI-enabled bot that its ChatGPT users can now start using. This bot is called Dots, and it arrives as concerns about safety with AI spiral. NPR's John Ruwitch reports OpenAI has said other of its AI bots hacked websites and did other things they weren't supposed to do during training runs.
5: OpenAI's new agent will be able to do a range of tasks for users, from managing email to fixing computer code. The release fell on the same day that industry leaders met with President Trump in Washington after a chorus of calls for an AI development slowdown to make sure humans don't lose control of the technology. OpenAI President Greg Brockman went to Washington so CEO Sam Altman could be in San Francisco for the launch of Dots at the company's developer conference. Altman says he hopes the AI industry can forge a sensible middle path between those pushing development at all costs and those calling for an end to the technology. John Ruwitch, NPR News.
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6: It's 7:04. Live from Fort Wayne, I'm Brianna Barrow with WBOI News. The Indianapolis Zoo is losing its accreditation. The Association for Zoo and Aquariums denied the zoo's renewal application that would start October 1st. Key areas evaluated include animal care, habitat quality, veterinarian services and safety, and professional staff training. Zoo officials told media outlets, quote, "The zoo respects the accreditation process and is committed to working with AZA to rejoin the organization soon." About 250 zoos across the world are accredited by the association, a majority located in the U.S. Without the certification, the Indianapolis Zoo will be unable to participate in breeding and population programs for endangered species. Could Indiana be the home for the first Space Force Academy in the U.S.? A number of states are vying for the opportunity to host the academy, established by President Donald Trump in August. WFYI's Ben Thorpe has more from our news gathering partners at the Indiana Capital Chronicle.
7: A number of states, including Alabama, California, and Ohio, have begun more concrete plans, such as filing legislation and setting up dedicated teams to serve their Space Academy goals. Indiana U.S. Senator Jim Banks recently wrote a letter to the Presidential Commission in charge of the Academy to consider Indiana's Grissom Air Reserve Base and Aeroplex near Kokomo. Governor Mike Braun also backs the effort.
8: There's been nothing particular that's just out there of something that we're going to be interested in because we're leading in all the other arenas as well.
7: Braun says the state would partner with Purdue University, given the university's strength in aerospace engineering. The federal agency hopes to start classes by 2028 with an inaugural class of 300 students. I'm Ben Thorpe in Indianapolis.
6: This is WBOI News. It's 7:06.
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6: NPR's Leila Fadel speaks with the filmmakers of NASA, a documentary that features interviews with Israeli intelligence officers and soldiers who described targeting Palestinians in Gaza. That's coming up in 15 minutes on WBOI. Right now it is 57 degrees in Defiance, 60 degrees in Warsaw, 58 degrees in Kendallville, and 59 degrees here in Fort Wayne right now. Today can expect mostly cloudy skies and will warm up to a high of 74 later on this afternoon, returning to a low around 66 degrees this evening with cloudy conditions expected tonight. 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It's 7:07.

0: facts straight. Democrats also defended Smith and his team, including from calls from GOP lawmakers for them to be investigated. On that topic, Smith said the rule of law is under threat like never before.
1: Individuals are threatened with criminal prosecution because they are perceived to have opposed the president.
0: For his part, Smith said he will not be silenced by such threats, not from the president or anyone else. Ryan Lucas, NPR News, Washington.
2: 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It's 7:19, and I'm Brianna Barrow. Thank you for being here. 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Right now it is about 60 degrees across the region. Today will bring mostly cloudy conditions and a high of 74 this afternoon. This evening will remain mostly cloudy with a low around 66 expected tonight. We're so glad to have you with us for Morning Edition. It's 7:20.
3: 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We'll speak with Zanny Mitten-Beddoes, editor-in-chief of The Economist, who recently traveled to the region. We'll also discuss trade, tariffs, U.S.-Europe relations, and the economic impact of the war with Iran. 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
5: This is Morning Edition from NPR News. I'm Michelle Martin.
6: I'm E. Martinez.
7: And I'm Leila Faldin. Israel's military approved high numbers of civilian deaths for each suspected Hamas member it targeted in Gaza. That's the claim in a new documentary from two Oscar-winning Israeli filmmakers. And it features the testimonies of 24 anonymous Israeli intelligence officers and soldiers. They describe a remote targeting system that includes the use of artificial intelligence, a system they say is responsible for the mass killings of Palestinian civilians. The film is called NAZA.
8: NAZA is a military acronym.
7: That's Yuval Abraham, an Israeli investigative journalist and one of the filmmakers.
8: It stands for two Hebrew words, Nezek Agavi in Hebrew, which could loosely be translated to collateral damage. It's the words that Israeli intelligence officers use when describing the number of civilians that they know or they expect are going to be killed in an airstrike. So just to give you an example, one soldier says in the film, in the army, we don't say 15 women and children are going to die in this strike. We say 15 NAZA.
7: And this is Abraham's fellow filmmaker, Rachel Shore.
9: Palestinian journalists have been reporting this for the last years, and many people in the world know, but it's probably the first time that people from inside the system are talking and describing the systems that they've used.
7: Only a few audiences have actually seen the film at festivals. Today, is its U.S. release. And it's not yet available in Israel, but that has not stopped the backlash and threats. Right-wingers are calling for the filmmaker's execution. The government is threatening legal action.

This is Brianna Barrow. 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Another Indiana county approved the ability to vote at any location on Election Day. Hear about that story and more coming up during our WBOI newscast at 8:04. Thank you for spending some of your Wednesday morning with us here on 89.1 WBOI. It's 8 o'clock.

0: Good morning. U.S. troops have left Iraq more than two decades after they first invaded. Iraq is calling it Sovereignty Day. We hear from retired Lieutenant General H.R. McMaster about what comes next. It's Morning Edition from NPR News. The Supreme Court is letting the Trump administration go back to deporting immigrants to countries where they have no ties. I'm Michelle Martin.
1: And I'm Amy Martinez. The order is temporary while the court considers if the policy is legal. Also, New York's governor wants an investigation into Cornell's campus culture, and the former head of construction for the Trump Organization sees the president following an old pattern in his D.C. projects, not waiting for official approval. It's Wednesday, September 30th. On this day in 1939, the first football game aired on television. News is next.
2: Live from NPR News in Washington, I'm Corva Coleman. President Trump says artificial intelligence companies can self-regulate their developments. He held a meeting with dozens of AI industry leaders at the White House yesterday. NPR's Emily Fang reports Trump says some of the leaders reached a voluntary agreement.
3: Trump posted a one-page document that CEOs from six of the big AI companies that were present signed. And in that document, it said companies would broadly monitor their models and make sure they don't hack other systems, for example. But the document didn't offer details on how this would work. And asked if this document was enforceable, Trump said it was, quote, morally binding. So the question remains whether powerful private companies can be trusted to follow through in perpetuity.
2: NPR's Emily Fang reporting. Former Justice Department Special Counsel Jack Smith testified on Capitol Hill yesterday. He defended his investigations of President Trump and said he would not be intimidated by threats of prosecution. NPR's Ryan Lucas reports.
4: In his appearance before the Senate Judiciary Committee, Jack Smith said he stands by his decision to bring charges against President Trump and that politics played no role in the investigation.
5: The charges against President Trump were the result of the evidence.
4: Evidence of election interference, obstruction, and the mishandling of classified documents. Republicans repeatedly went after Smith, accusing him of conducting a partisan investigation to get Trump and Republicans more broadly. Some echoed Trump's calls for Smith himself to be prosecuted, to which Smith replied,
5: I will not be silenced by continued threats of prosecution from the president or others.
4: The more than four-hour hearing ended where it began, with a bitter partisan divide. Ryan Lucas, NPR News, Washington.
2: It is illegal in the U.S. to make a baby using gene-edited human embryos. But NPR's Rob Stein reports at least two startups are hoping to change that.
6: Origin Genomics in New York City and Preventive Bio in San Francisco are trying to produce enough evidence to convince regulators that it would be safe to use modified embryos for reproduction. The companies say gene-editing embryos could help millions of babies from being born with rare but devastating genetic disorders. Critics, however, warn it may never be safe and worry that allowing gene editing of human embryos for any reason could open the door to someone trying to go further and create designer babies. Rob Stein, NPR News.
2: An airport in Saudi Arabia and the airline Fly Dubai report there was a disturbance on a flight that landed today at Tabuk Airport. Upon landing, the captain and co-pilot both sustained injuries and were hospitalized. Details are not clear. NPR has learned the Israeli prime minister is holding a security consultation now. This is NPR.
7: It's 8:04. Live from Fort Wayne, I'm Brianna Barrow with WBOI News. State lawmakers met Tuesday about the power outage last month in northwest Indiana that lasted weeks and affected nearly 390,000 customers. WFYI's Zach Castle reports they recommended legislation for the upcoming General Assembly session.
8: State utility officials, a Purdue scientist, elected officials, and NIPSCO. An interim legislative committee heard from those and others about the NIPSCO power outage. Representative Ed Soliday led the meeting. The committee passed two recommendations for lawmakers to consider in 2027.
9: These are recommendations. They are not details. The details will be filled in multiples opportunities for spiritual growth in committees in the House and the Senate.
8: One would require utility companies to create procedures to prepare for and restore service to customers after an emergency. The other would require state utility regulators to audit how the companies maintain plant and tree growth near utility lines. I'm Zach Castle in Indianapolis.
7: Another Indiana county approved the ability to vote at any location on Election Day. WFYI's Jill Sheridan has more.
10: Hamilton County has considered the measure for a number of years. Now it will join 72 other Indiana counties that use vote centers. The move allows voters to cast a ballot at any center, opposed to having to go to a specific precinct. Hamilton County Clerk Kathy Craig Williams says the county's rapid growth played into the decision.
11: And then we started to get to the point where we just kept adding more and more precincts, and it was getting harder and harder to find a location.
10: Studies show that vote centers reduce costs and they provide counties with more flexibility. The centers will be open to Hamilton County voters during the 2027 municipal elections. I'm Jill Sheridan in Indianapolis.
7: Most Northeast Indiana counties have adopted vote centers, including Allen. This is WBOI News. It's 8:06.
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7: President Trump is facing widespread criticism for the numerous construction projects he has undertaken in Washington, D.C.
13: It would appear that much of his self-worth is tied to this mythology of Trump as builder.
7: Experts say he's also trampling both norms and laws in the process. A closer look in 15 minutes on WBOI. Right now it is about 60 degrees across the region. Today will be mostly cloudy with a high of 74 expected this afternoon. This evening will remain mostly cloudy as temperatures will fall to a low of 66 tonight. 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It's 8:07.

0: Thank you for joining us for Morning Edition on WBOI. I'm Brianna Barrow. It's 8:19. 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Right now it is about 60 degrees across the region. Today you can expect mostly cloudy skies with a high of 74 expected this afternoon, falling to a low around 66 degrees this evening with cloudy conditions expected tonight. 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It's 8:20.
1: 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We'll speak with Zanny Mitten-Beddoes, editor-in-chief of The Economist, who recently traveled to the region. We'll also discuss trade, tariffs, U.S.-Europe relations, and the economic impact of the war with Iran. 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
3: It's Morning Edition from NPR News. I'm Michelle Martin.
4: And I'm Amy Martinez. To Texas now, where the Venezuelan delivery driver who was shot by an ICE officer this month has been charged with assaulting a federal officer and resisting arrest. Lawyers for Wilber Rafael Garces Perez want him released to get medical care. Here's Mose Bushel from KUT in Austin.
5: The charges cite a criminal complaint from Immigration and Customs Enforcement. It says that after officers identified themselves during a traffic stop, Garces Perez fled in his car, hitting one of them with a side-view mirror. According to the complaint, that led to a chase and ended with one of the agents forcing a stop, then shooting Garces Perez, saying he feared he'd be struck by the car. Kate Lincoln Goldfinch is Garces Perez's immigration attorney. She says the charges are meant to distract from her client's treatment in custody. Since his detention, he's been moved multiple times with a bullet still lodged in his back. She says she only learned of the criminal charges after her client missed a video conference with her Tuesday morning.
6: So I rushed down to the courthouse to see him, and he was in the courtroom, shackled, clearly in a lot of pain.
5: She says her client entered the country legally, but ICE said he had a standing deportation order against him for missing an immigration court hearing. The criminal complaint says one of the two agents that first pulled Garces Perez over was wearing a body camera. But the agent turned the camera off after the initial traffic stop before the shooting. The complaint does not specify why.
6: And we still don't have that body cam footage, and we don't know what happened in the incident.
5: On Tuesday, ICE referred NPR to the Department of Justice in response to email questions about Garces Perez's criminal charges, medical condition, and the body cam footage. According to a statement from the DOJ's Office of Public Affairs, Garces Perez could face a maximum of 20 years in federal prison if found guilty on the charge of assaulting, resisting, interfering, and impeding a federal officer. Garces Perez's preliminary detention hearing is scheduled for 1 p.m. today in Austin, a hearing in which Goldfinch had hoped

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1: WBUI News has been a vital part of this community for more than two decades. 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
3: Zoning board will consider a large quarry project being proposed in southwest Allen County next week. Offner Seals says groups like this have been cropping up all over the country and that it brings joy into the resistance.
1: WBUI News for the how and the why.
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6: Thank you for joining us for Morning Edition. Right now it is about 60 degrees across the region. Today you can expect mostly cloudy conditions and will warm up to a high of 74 this afternoon. Tonight will remain mostly cloudy with a low around 66. Thank you for joining us for Morning Edition. It's 8:44.
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9: Good morning, May Martinez. Researchers at the University of Massachusetts Amherst have been measuring how loud certain birds are. In 2019, their work helped set the Guinness World Record for loudest bird call. Their latest study identified two more contenders, which they compare to jackhammers. There's the bare-throated bellbird and the red-legged sirayama. All right, so which loudmouth bird is on top? Scientists say that's still up in the air. It's Morning Edition.
6: It's 8:45. Live from Fort Wayne, I'm Brianna Barrow with WBOI News. Art This Way is celebrating a decade of transforming downtown through vibrant public art, with a two-day megafest along Broadway from Jefferson Boulevard to Swinney Avenue this Friday and Saturday. Here, WBOI's Julia Meek and its founder and director, Alex Hall, discuss the amazing assortment of murals, music, art, and community-centric fun on the horizon and how it enhances the city's cultural fabric.
10: Alex Hall, welcome.
11: Thank you for having me.
10: Now, Art This Way, what was the hardest part of launching this whole massive major movement?
11: I think it was getting over some of the misconceptions of what public art could mean, especially more contemporary work like murals or even temporary artwork installations. And a lot of that had to do with convincing property owners who maybe didn't have in their head or in their life experience the general idea of what we were trying to achieve. We had to kind of create the vision and sell that vision to those people who give us permission to put artwork on their properties.
10: On the other end of the spectrum, what was the easiest?
11: Say, one of the things that we discovered were the hidden talent. The artists that lived right here in Indiana, in the region, people that maybe hadn't had an opportunity to do a mural before, but are absolutely capable once given the opportunity. So finding that talent is sometimes a challenge, but in the case of the early years of Art This Way, they seemed to just pour out from everywhere. And it was lovely to tap into what existed already in Indiana.
10: What did it take to really kick it into high gear and up to the next level? And how long was that in coming?
11: Oh, it's still in coming.
10: Oh, that's true. Sorry.
11: No, I think the initial wave of projects in 2018, where we really completed some more larger scale pieces within the alleyway network that we call the Double Plus in downtown Fort Wayne, I think that was kind of the turning point where people beyond the property owners, people who just accidentally found themselves in those spaces, they could start to see the vision. And then as we continue to chip away at it and create more spaces and saturate those zones, we really hit that turning point.
10: And how did public support match, maybe enhance the zeitgeist of that decade as you were moving through it?
11: Ultimately, for us, it was those crowdfunding events, the art crawls, and people deciding to spend money on a ticket to attend those events that funded every single one of the next and the next and the next. So every project that we did is really because of a grassroots support from this community.
10: Let's fast forward to this year's Mega Art This Way Fest.
11: So the Art This Way Fest is October 2nd and 3rd on Broadway. So the street Broadway from Jefferson to Sweeney, just by Electric Works, will be completely closed to traffic
10: for two days.
11: Broadway is now part of the fold, and we are welcoming them with open arms. We have this really epic gallery scene, and they host that First Fridays event. And as it is our 10-year anniversary, we thought, let's go big. So this two-day event will include the live music, fine art fair, a hip-hop dance competition, busking, a fashion show. McCullough Park will be activated with all-ages fun all day Saturday, and a silent disco will return. Just a few of the highlights.
10: Sounds like you're going to run out of space, theoretically, before you would ever run out of art centricity in this
11: case. That's accurate, yes. It's a very tightly packed footprint.
10: And what a fun one. Of all the things you might have dreamed that you would do, especially in this 10 years, and we're sitting right there on that edge, does this fall into the category of, sure, we'll do that one day?
11: Oh, sure. Yeah, I think I've always wanted to be able to bring in a large stage and have the LED screen and the light show and the music. And this is a great time because it is our 10-year celebration and we're reauthorized for another 10 years to do this for another decade.
10: Oh, my. That's cause for celebration.
11: Yeah, so it's not just about looking back at our past, but it's also kind of a kickoff to what we hope to be for the next 10 years.
10: Alex Hall is founder and director of Art This Way, a program of downtown Fort Wayne. Thank you for coloring our public art scene vibrant. Alex, keep up the amazing work.
11: Thank you, Juliet.
6: 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Former Justice Department Special Counsel Jack Smith testified on Capitol Hill Tuesday and defended his decision to bring criminal indictments against President Trump.
0: Our investigation developed proof beyond a reasonable doubt that President Trump engaged in serious crimes against our nation.
6: More from yesterday's hearing in 20 minutes on WBOI. Thank you for joining us for Morning Edition. The Marketplace Morning Report is coming up in just a moment. It's 8:50.

0: I'm Chris Boyd. Up next on Think, what we learn from achieving our goals and what we learn from dreams that remain unfulfilled.
1: And so if I don't find it in one person, because not a lot of people do, and not for, or if they do, it's for a limited time, I would find love around me. And more to the point, I would give love. Because I felt as I got older, it wasn't even that I needed to be loved. When I was younger, when I was 20-something, you know, 30-something, I just, love me, love me. But now I got to a place where I let me love you.
0: We'll talk about how we come to want what we want, about how our choices to pursue some dreams might get in the way of others, and about how we learn to live with wanting what we cannot have. Our conversation starts after a short break.
2: Live from NPR News in Washington, I'm Korva Coleman. A commercial flight traveling from Dubai in the United Arab Emirates to Tel Aviv, Israel, was forced to make an emergency landing today. That was after it issued an emergency alert on board. Both the pilot and co-pilot have been hospitalized. NPR's Kat Lonsdorf reports from Tel Aviv. Exactly what happened aboard is unclear.
3: The Fly Dubai plane made an emergency landing at Tabuk Airport near the Jordanian border in Saudi Arabia. In a statement, a spokesperson for Fly Dubai acknowledged that the flight, quote, experienced an incident while en route from Dubai to Tel Aviv, and said that all passengers are safe and accounted for, but did not offer more details. Saudi authorities said they received a distress call from the flight and that the flight's pilot and co-pilot were hospitalized upon landing after sustaining injuries on board. No further information was provided on the nature of those injuries or how they came about. Israeli Prime Minister Benjamin Netanyahu is holding consultations over the incident and, quote, monitoring developments, his office said. Kat Lonsdorf, NPR News, Tel Aviv.
2: The Pentagon says the U.S. military has officially withdrawn from Iraq. NPR's Jana Raff is in Baghdad.
4: This isn't the first time the U.S. has withdrawn. In 2011, after a disagreement with Iraq over the status of U.S. forces here, they left. And then they were invited back by Iraq 3 years later to fight ISIS. So they've stayed since then as part of the U.S.-led international coalition that has been fighting the militant group. So Iraqi leaders and U.S. commanders held a ceremony in Baghdad, closed to the press, but to be carried live by state TV, which is also showing drone footage of sprawling U.S. bases that are now empty.
2: NPR's Jane Araf reporting. NPR has learned of a plan for a massive new data center on federal land in Utah. NPR's Jeff Brumfield reports it would involve building hundreds of nuclear reactors.
5: The proposal seen by NPR came from the company Valor Atomics. Valor already has a test reactor operating in Utah, but it wants to build around 450 more small nuclear reactors on 9,000 acres of federal land. The reactors would provide power for data centers, among other things. Neil Clark with the Southern Utah Wilderness Alliance says Valor isn't the only company quietly seeking to build data centers on public lands.
6: It's pretty obvious that they are trying to keep these proposals and these processes totally under the radar to make sure the public is kept in the dark.
5: The Bureau of Land Management says the public will have an opportunity to comment on the proposal after the agency reviews the application for completeness. Jeff Brumfield, NPR News.
2: A government report on inflation that's watched by the Federal Reserve says inflation rose a little less than expected last month. This report says inflation is running at an annual rate of 3.4%. This is NPR. The Pentagon says Defense Secretary Pete Hegseth is going to announce more cuts to the number of generals and admirals serving in the U.S. military. He has already ordered a 10% cut to the flag and general officer positions. Hegseth will now double that to a 20% cut by the end of the year. The Mammoth Farm Bill is set to expire at the end of the day today. Congress is deadlocked over the legislation typically passed every 5 years. The program supports agriculture, and the current economy is already dire for many of the nation's farmers. The Education Department is extending the enrollment period for student loan borrowers to lower their interest rates. NPR's Sequoia Carrillo explains.
7: Nearly 2 million federal student loan borrowers have already enrolled in AutoPay and reduced their interest rate for the next 2 years. The initiative, announced by the Department of Education this summer, aims to get more borrowers back to regular repayment after the COVID-19 payment freeze. The department said borrower participation in AutoPay dropped from 83% in 2019 to just 40% in 2025. Borrowers now have until the end of the calendar year, December 31st, to enroll in AutoPay. Those already enrolled in the program do not need to take any action to receive the benefit. Sequoia Carrillo, NPR News.
2: There's a winner in the Fat Bear Week contest. It's the Brown Bear Backpack. He's estimated to weigh more than 1,000 pounds. The contest is held every year by Katmai National Park and Preserve in Alaska. 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
9: I'm Robin Young. 8 years after Madeline Miller's bestseller Circe reimagined the role of women in Greek mythology, she's got a new short story about another figure, Mestra. As everyone is asking her, was the Circe in the movie accurate?
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0: Imagination gives us the power to create what never existed before, but it is desire that gives us the drive. We work for things because we want them. Ideally, the yearning itself is a means to an end, but it can define our lives, especially when we long for what we cannot have. From KERA in Dallas, this is Think. I'm Chris Boyd. Writer Sarah Heppala has been published in prestigious magazines, traveled widely on assignment. Her first book was a huge success, which is to say she's built the kind of career that many people dream of, but very few achieve. Still, she had assumed that she would find a long-term partner and have a family, the kind of dreams that strike most of us as a lot more accessible than ending up on the New York Times bestseller list. But marriage and babies have not been a part of her life. And in her new book, she explores the relationships that have shaped her, by what they contained and by what they lacked. Sarah Heppala is co-host of the weekly culture podcast Smoke 'Em If You Got 'Em and a staff writer at the Dallas Morning News. Her new book is called The Only Thing There Is to Want, a memoir of three loves. Sarah, welcome back to Think.
1: Thank you. Chris, your introductions are so good. I'm going to just write books so that you can describe them to me in your introduction.
0: That is very kind of you. Well, I really enjoyed reading the book, and there's just a lot there. And what you're talking about here is specific to your life, but I think so much of it is universal.
1: Mm-hmm. Yeah, I hope so. That's the idea of any personal essay, but, you know, long form being memoir is the idea that you talk about the universals through your own specifics and that someone can follow a human life through, you know, joy and pain and humiliation and anguish and triumph and sort of learn. You know, there's several things going on when you're writing about your own life. One of them is that you, the writer, are trying to solve a puzzle. For me, the puzzle is I always wanted kids. I always wanted a husband. Why don't I have them? Is this a gift or is this a curse? Did I do this or did it happen to me? So that's my puzzle. And then the hope is that through writing that, you can give the reader both insight into a life they might not have had. A lot of my friends are married. A lot of my friends have kids. By the way, a lot of them said they weren't going to do either. So what's going on there? And then the other one is to perhaps give people that have similar sets of circumstances a catharsis. It's always interesting to me, like you mentioned Blackout, which is a book about binge drinking. I remember one of the first comments I got from a reader was that she had epilepsy and she has these blackouts, these fugue states that she can't remember and she kind of comes to. And it was a parallel to the binge drinking in a way that I never would have anticipated. So, you know, you hope that through your own story, people find their own.
0: Your mom started writing what today might be called hashtag relationship goals when she was very young, before she had ever met your dad. What did she tell you about what was on her list?
1: I just want to say my mom, who is inevitably listening to this because she's a fan of your show, is going to be like, hashtag relationship goals? What is that, mom? It's basically Gen Z slang or Instagram or Twitter slang for, you know, what you want in a partner. When my mom was in college, she made a list of the things she wanted from a partner, a husband. You know, she wouldn't have said partner, right? Mm. That's me imposing modern speak. He had to be, you know, taller than her. He had to be funny. He had to be smart, and he had to be good with kids. And she was 23 when she met my father. He was all of those things and more. And she had a winner. And I start the book that way because it's such an interesting snapshot. You know, she went to college in the 60s. They got married in 69. Man, I know 69 from the history books and the documentaries. That was not a good year for America. But she's like, oh, it was great. You know, we got married. Your dad and I were so happy. I'm like, the Mansons, did you follow that? Yeah, we saw it in the paper. But anyway, it was, this is a cliche to say, but it was a simpler time. There were pretty well-grooved tracks, and that could be conformist and stifling to people, but it could also mean that your life was a little bit easier to put together. By the time I got to college, I wasn't thinking about husbands. I was thinking about boyfriends. And it wouldn't have occurred to me. I would have been embarrassed to make a list of things I wanted in a husband.
0: Well, you know, what's interesting is you had assumed that you would have a husband and a family someday.
1: Yeah. I thought everybody got them. I thought they came with entry.
0: But that's different in a way from actively wanting a family, isn't it?
1: Well, that's an interesting point. Are you going to charge me for this therapy session?
0: I've got all kinds of therapy questions for you.
1: Oh, my God. Okay, well, I mean, here's the thing. Yeah, it's different than actively pursuing it. And I think probably one of the interesting contradictions about my 20s was the way in which I was kind of pulled in two directions. So I always assumed I was going to have a husband and have kids. But I also was traveling a lot. I mean, I quit my job at 27, traveled for the better part of 2 years, which included a 5-month road trip around the country by myself. That was me getting my yucks out of my system. That's how I understood it. That my mother had gotten married at 24. I assumed I would get married at 30, maybe 35. And so I had plenty of room there. I was 26, 27. And then I met somebody at 28, and it's sort of like all signs point towards y'all should get married. And just something rebelled inside me. It didn't seem right. And I didn't think we fit. But then I also was like, am I just impossible to please? Like, what part is my gut telling me to go? And what part are my expectations of this institution, you know, groomed through years of, I would say, intellectual romantic comedies, books, you know, all sorts of fantasies and pop songs, you know, are my expectations out of whack with what's on tap? So it was really like trying to figure that out. So, you know, then I moved to New York. And I mean, I think one of the more hilarious moments in my life is when he breaks up with me because I was drinking too much and all sorts of other nonsense. I moved to New York kind of thinking I'm going to meet my husband. And this is 2005. Sex and the City has been a siren sound for many of us. I didn't particularly like that show, but I knew it. And, you know, all of us show up from our hometowns ready to find our Mr. Big. And it's just like, it's like a dating disaster because it's all these really impressive, amazing single women. And then the few straight guys that are like fish in a barrel with these women. I mean, it was wild. You know, later I saw the same dynamic reflected on Tinder. But, you know, there was an extent to which, like, some of this was choice. Obviously, it was my choice to go to New York. But there was circumstance that I didn't really understand. Like, I didn't understand the sex ratio in New York at all. I didn't, I had sort of believed, I also just, people had told me since I was in probably middle school, you need to go to New York, you need to go to California. I was always one of those girls that was kind of thinking bigger, looking out towards the horizon, you know, and I'd gone to college at UT in Austin, which was great. You know, then I'd gotten a job at the Austin Chronicle. And, you know, I just, I'd never gotten out of Texas. So it was like, people were telling me, like, you need to go, you're going to find your kind. And in a way I did. I mean, I think sort of intellectually or spiritually, but like, the dating scene was an absolute disaster. So that, you know, a lot of that, and a lot of my friends that stayed married, they stayed in Texas. Texas is, I have a piece coming out in the Dallas Morning News. Well, it, actually, it's out. That's about how Dallas is actually not a bad place to date. I mean, dating is hell, and we can talk about that, that doomscape that you escaped. But, like, it actually is, like, a pretty good place because you can buy a house, and there's a lot of kind of domestic trappings around it. I mean, when I was 35 when I left New York. It was right after I quit drinking, and nobody thought it was strange that I was single. And then I moved back to Dallas, and everybody thought it was strange.
0: Yeah, New York buys you some time, doesn't it?
1: Oh, my God. Yeah. Yes, it bought me some time. But, I mean, it's also kind of a one-way path to chronic singledom. I mean, in a lot of ways. Certainly, I had friends that were married. I didn't have a lot of friends that had kids. And if they did have kids, they left the city. They moved back to Texas, or they moved to another place that was a little more affordable and kind. You have to have a lot of money to raise kids and a lot of patience. A lot of them were single. So, you know, it is a place, it is really the center of singleton life, which is funny. You know, Sex and the City, it's like, it's in the title. Like, it's not like that show was called Find Your Husband in New York. It was actually, the entire premise was how hard it was to date. And so you create a surrogate family of female friends to talk about how difficult it is, but somehow through the charm of that show, the romantic fantasia of it, generations of women receive the idea that it's great to date in New York instead of the actual premise, which is that it's awful.
0: I mean, this book is so interesting to me because it made me think about something that I have a great deal of interest in, which is that if you go through your young adult life and you don't find a partner and have children, you can look at that and look at your choices and possibly consider some things that you regret and some things that you would not change. People whose lives turn out the other way, who sort of have some kind of career but also have a relationship, if that relationship is still strong, and if they have children in particular, there is no way in our society to articulate any regrets about that.
1: Oh my gosh, I know. I mean, and also, but I think it's also a little incalculable. And what I mean by that is that I have a lot of friends that envy my lifestyle, by which I mean that I travel a lot. I have a lot of time to read in bed. I'm always up on the latest Netflix true crime. Like, I have so much, you know, I'm busy these days, but like, as a general rule, just an enormous amount of expendable, like, leisure time, mm-hmm. which is probably the biggest thing that singlehood or not being a parent gets you, in addition to just being cheaper. But they are unable to kind of measure what their life would be without children. So there's two levels at which your question hits. You know, one is, you know, let's take my college best friend, Anna, who I talk about in the book. You know, she has a daughter who's now like 16, and she might look at, like, if I get sent on a travel assignment to Africa, she's like, which happened once. It's not like it happens all the time. She's like, oh my God, I'm so jealous. But is she by dint of saying that, meaning that she doesn't want Alice in her life? No, that's silly. That's of course silly.

0: hadn't. And that's a very difficult, I mean, that's one of the biggest taboos in society, you know? And you know, and you can see the, oh my gosh, the Lindsay Clancy case. I mean, it's blown my mind, because you've got a really tragic story on a lot of women, like, magnetized to it, saying, yeah, I'm really struggling. I am also having postpartum depression, or I see myself in, I mean, I don't know. I don't know what they're saying, because I haven't paid super close attention to that. All I know is that it put a finger on a very tender spot in the American experience, which is the shadow side of motherhood.
1: My guest, Sarah Heppala, is co-host of the weekly culture podcast, Smoke 'Em If You Got 'Em, and a staff writer at the Dallas Morning News. Her new book is called The Only Thing There Is to Want, a memoir of three loves. We'll be right back.

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4: You're listening to Think. I'm Chris Boyd. We're talking today with writer Sarah Heppala. She is co-host of the weekly culture podcast, Smoke 'Em If You Got 'Em, and a staff writer at the Dallas Morning News. Her new memoir is called The Only Thing There Is to Want, a memoir of three loves. Sarah, the thing, I mean, your writing in your first memoir was also very brave, and you are willing to put it all out there. What surprises me about this is that you don't strike me as someone who is... And excuse the word here, shameless. Like, it's not like you don't think about the consequences of your choices and mistakes that you've made. If I were you, I could never share these things. For example, the first relationship that you really delve into here is a longstanding relationship that was kind of a slow burn initially, but it was with a man who was married.
5: Yes. I actually think that was the hardest disclosure in the whole book. And it...
4: Because you didn't tell friends at the time, mostly.
5: No. This book took me at least 8 years to write. I sold it in 2018. It was supposed to come in 2019. It was a different book then. It sort of transformed over the years. It's not that interesting of a story, but it is an arduous journey to be the

0: person on the end of my end of the writing contract, I knew that this thing had happened, a sort of life-changing relationship with somebody that I loved deeply, but it had sort of been in the design that it was time limited. Now, once, as that relationship went on, I changed my mind. I wanted it to not be time limited.
1: It's hard not to want more.
0: It was very hard not to want more. And I think in general, as humans, it's hard, but it was in those circumstances. He was somebody that really helped, I felt like, open up parts of me that I hadn't known could be accessed. I want to explain to the audience that the reason we became involved, we were friends for a long time, but it was a very kind of zappy friendship. And he let me know at one point that his wife allowed him to go outside the marriage if he kept it to himself. And I was sort of like, really? But that turned out to be true. I don't think she meant have a barn burner romance with the writer lady in East Dallas. I think she meant if you're in Berlin, have fun. You know, like I think the details of that contract will be something that they will probably be arguing about for the rest of their marriage. They are still together. But, you know, to take it back to me for a second, you know, if you want to hold on to something that's precious and sacred, it's very perilous to talk about it, because then you let the world in and you could say that that is devious, or you could say that that's good sense for beautiful things, you know? So I think it's kind of both in this case. And I was with this person for a while, and kind of like, because it was sort of, like you said, it was a slow burn. Like, it's sort of like, where do I start the clock on this, you know? But it was very intense. And when it ended, it was inevitable that it ended. And it was actually the fuel that I used to write the memoir, was the pain that I felt of losing that. It's funny because I think writers do this transposition more than readers understand, which is that you're writing about one loss, but you're actually feeling a different loss. Does that make sense?
1: Mm-hmm. Yeah.
0: So I was writing about quitting drinking, but I was 5 years sober at that point. So a lot of the anguish or the emotions that are coursing through me are really about letting go of this person that had been so central in my life. And, you know, I just promised myself I was never going to write about it. I mean, he never sat down and said, you know, you can never write about us. I mean, it was just sort of like, I when you care about someone, you want to protect them. And so for years, you know, I didn't tell anybody. And then I was absolutely not going to write about it. And I kept turning in these drafts that had kind of like big holes in it. It was like, well, what was happening between the years of 38 and 40, you know? And I'm like, well, you know, I was working on a memoir, and it just felt like something was missing. And I tried so hard to patch over that hole in my own story. And it wasn't until about 2022 or 23, I wrote a story for The Atlantic called The Things I'm Afraid to Write About. I think I actually came on this show to talk about that. Now, that show, again, talk about a transposition. So I was talking about culture wars and some of the taboos around gender, sex, relationships, you know, that I was experiencing in my own life that led me to self-censor as a writer. All of that is true and accurate. But it was also kind of like a gear up, like, I'm not going to do this anymore. I'm going to break the people pleaser in me that needs everyone to agree with what I'm saying. That was sort of a gear up for me to start writing about this relationship that I'd had, that I knew friends of mine were going to disapprove of. You know, my mother had, I don't know if I would say disapprove of, but she definitely wouldn't have chosen this. Like, she definitely would not have wanted me to have this relationship. And, you know, I knew that readers, maybe even like readers that had loved Blackout, were going to be like, oh, forget this lady. You know, that's it's not the best party move to walk in and be like, yeah, I was a mistress. I mean, that word is so kind of antiquated and old fashioned, but I don't know what else to call it.
1: To go back to something you said earlier about being in a relationship and it sort of allows certain parts of you to blossom in a way that they can't outside of that relationship. Yeah. I've been thinking a lot about that, and I actually didn't escape dating. I was married, had two small children, was widowed, and then dated. The one thing that I was surprised to discover is that, you know, you write here about, you know, this rare thing of finding partners who really saw you for who you were.
0: Yeah.
1: And I've wondered about the extent to which them seeing you allowed you to see yourself as lovable and whatever it is you are in those relationships that you don't feel as entirely when you're on your own.
0: This is actually one of my gripes that sort of comes out in the book. It comes out through therapy, actually, because I have a couple different therapists in this book, is this idea that you need to be okay being alone. And I'm always like, what does that mean? I am okay being alone. I have been alone most of my life. I traveled alone, you know, to South America for 4 months. I traveled alone around the country for 5 months. Like, I don't know what you're talking about. I go to dinner all the time. I go to movies all the time. Like, what is the self-actualization I'm going to do in my apartment watching movies? I think I'm right and I'm wrong about that. Like, on one level, I actually think that we learn about each other through relationships. We are made better through relationships. This is an Esther Perel idea. I'm sure she's quoting somebody else. It's you know, Eric Fromm or one of these people that have written beautifully about love. It is, we are not solo creatures. We are tribe creatures. You know, we are made for a village. It's not really, you know, we live in a time when people are so individual. I mean, we have an individualistic country, but I mean, like, the silo of just like just take myself. I live alone. Before the Dallas Morning News, I worked from home for 10 years. There were days I didn't talk to anybody except for the cat. You know, it's...
1: You were living alone during the pandemic.
0: Absolutely. I mean, you threw the pandemic in there. And then it's just like, by the way, pandemic was a breeze. I mean, everybody else was like, oh, I'm alone. I'm like, this is how I live. I mean, I had been social distancing for so long before that became a term. It definitely affected me, and as much as I couldn't see my parents as much for safety reasons, you know, any of the other things. But I mean, in terms of like living a siloed existence, I already had one. And I think that I was a case study in kind of like, you can only get so far on your own. Mm-hmm. And it was like, I remember when the married man came over, I don't even remember if this is in the book. I don't think it is. He came over and I gave him a coffee cup. We were making decaf. And he was like, does this piece of cheese on the side come with the coffee cup? Does that come free? And I was mortified. I didn't know that there was a hardened piece of cheese on one of my coffee mugs. And I was so embarrassed. But I realized like there were all these things about my life that were invisible to me. Not that I go around with the cheese on the coffee cup. It just, I don't have a dishwasher. I live in an old carriage house. Mm-hmm. And I wash my dishes by hand. And this had somehow happened. And, you know, there were all these things like that I keep tea in a canister labeled sugar. And he was like, why is this? And I was like, well, it fit better. I mean, I don't know. Like, there is so much about my life that doesn't make sense to me. That makes perfect sense to me, but it doesn't make logical sense to anybody that else that comes in it. But, you know, it was so painful at first. It felt like too much sunshine to be seen the way that he was a noticer. That was like mind blowing to me, that this person that was at that time, you know, we weren't so deep into it. We were getting started, but had noticed me in that way. And I think that through his eyes, I started to gain a lot of confidence about the power and strength of my voice. I was so scared to write this memoir. I mean, I'd wanted to for so long. And, you know, I would have these like, I can do it. But then I would get in front of the blank page and it would be like, I can't do it. And so a lot of that book, Blackout, began in my mind as conversations with him. Like, pretend that you're this is like an old writer's trick. Mm-hmm. Like, pretend that you're writing to so-and-so. Writing a letter, writing an email, you know, whatever it is that gets you going so that you can get something on the page and it won't sound like you trying to win an award, you know, like being real fancy. And so that was absolutely part of the revelation of that relationship, you know, and that it didn't end in marriage. I think my mom's fear was, you know, he was going to stay with his wife and I was going to end up brokenhearted. And that's exactly what happened. And I don't think that's a spoiler because, you kind of know that from the outset of most of these relationships. And but you know, to me, the one of the twists was that it wasn't anything I regretted. I would not take that back. The part that hurts is that it hurt his wife. But I also think in a weird way it made them closer. But I also think that's their story.
1: My guest is writer Sarah Heppala, co-host of the weekly culture podcast Smoke 'Em If You Got 'Em and a staff writer at the Dallas Morning News. Her new book is The Only Thing There Is to Want, a memoir of three loves. You're listening to Think. I'm Chris Boyd. You know a little about how this affected his wife, Sarah, because you met her.
0: I did. Yeah.
1: And you liked her.
0: She
1: liked you?
0: She was amazing. I mean, I think in a way that makes sense, right? I mean, we are the two women that were closest to this man. And so it made sense that we had a lot of things in common, like a common kinship. There were so many things about her that reminded me of myself. And then there were so many things that were super different because she was a wife and a mother. And so in some ways, it was like we were in opposite land, you know, like
1: the bizarro world of Superman.
0: Totally.
1: Yeah.
0: Totally. You know, like I remember I asked her like, what are your hobbies? And she was like, because, you know, I'm like learning guitar and I, you know, have this true crime fixation. And then like I'm, you know, doing all the other things I'm doing, like, you know, listening to Chris Boyd and, you know, my life was just all sort of time filler. And she was like, can you ask me when the youngest goes to college? And I was like, whoa, okay. So we met, it was initially his idea, then therapist got involved and okayed this. And
1: it's a lot of personalities to manage.
0: Oh my gosh. And just a lot of therapy sessions. I mean, I was booking double sessions. I think they were booking double sessions and couple sessions. And I mean, it was just like therapists were definitely making bank on this particular entanglement. You know, she had decided with her own private therapist that she did want to meet me. And when I learned that, I said, okay, that's unconventional, but I will meet you. And we met and we had dinner. And I really kept, as you can imagine, you know, waiting for the blade,
1: right,
0: hidden, you know, behind the cloak or whatever, but it never came. She is, you know, I just thought she was very, I don't know, classy and elegant and mature. I sound like a girl saying that, but I think I felt a little bit like a girl. I felt a little bit like the babysitter that was like in love with the guy. Mm-hmm. And then the mom that was like, yeah, I know it happens. He's very charming. And so that was a profound experience because, I mean, I think in some ways I couldn't have asked for a better ending in terms of, you know, I'd seen movies, you know, where do you always see that scene in the movie, you know, where the wife comes to this is in Goodfellas, you know, she comes to the, you know, open up, I kind of assumed that, or people, there's run over with a car and all sorts of nonsense. I mean, I shouldn't say nonsense, but I mean passion. You uncork such passion and to see such a controlled spin out for what had been happening between us was really profound. It affected me in a lot of ways. I think one of them was I wasn't going to write about this. So then, you know, it really just only became because I was going to go broke and I couldn't figure out how to write around this, that I ended up including it. But it's still something, you know, like there's going to be people listening to this that are like, Sarah Heppala was dating a married man. I didn't know that. All those years that people are like, why aren't you dating anybody? And I was like, you know, it's just tough out there. And by the way, some of those were true. You know, I when that relationship finally ended, I went out on my book tour a year later, 2 years later, I can't remember. And I thought for sure I'd meet somebody. And it was like I think there's a line in my book that's like, that's like thinking you're going to meet that nice guy in cosmetology school. I mean, it was just, it was all that book
1: audiences
0: was,
1: of women.
0: It was all audiences of women. It, the panels were women. The events were women. The classes that I spoke at, all the women were sitting up front. I was like, what happened to men? What on earth has happened? Now, part of this is my book. It was geared towards women. And it was, you know, women are the primary readership of memoirs. But I drank like a man, and I knew that men read my memoir. So I'm like, where are they? They would email me, but they weren't at the events. They weren't. And then in college classrooms, they're sort of sitting in the back listening to podcasts. And I'm like, what is going on here? And this is my first hint at what we will eventually, you know as the male recession, or, you know, whatever. I'm sure you've done stuff on this, you know, because Scott Galloway and other great thinkers, Jonathan Haidt, have talked about this, that Richard Reed wrote that book Of Boys and Men, I think is the name of it. And, you know, it's this idea that men are sort of lost, you know, kind of looking for their place in the culture.
1: 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Her new book is The Only Thing There Is to Want, a memoir of three loves. We'll be right back.

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0: This is Think. I'm Chris Boyd. Today we're talking about wanting what you don't have, even though you always assumed you would have it. My guest, writer Sarah Heppala, is co-host of the weekly culture podcast Smoke 'Em If You Got 'Em and a staff writer at the Dallas Morning News. Her new book is The Only Thing There Is to Want, a memoir of three loves. You mentioned, Sarah, that you gained a kind of confidence from being in this relationship. And we might not even get to the other two relationships in the book intensively in this conversation. But I'm wondering if when you gain that sense of yourself through a relationship with someone that is very close and intimate, someone who sees the good parts of you, if you get to own that after the relationship ends.
1: I'm a cliche, but Chris, that was such a good question. That is super interesting because I really thought that what we had was special to us. No, exclusive to us. And I was right that it was special to us. But I was wrong that it was exclusive to us. Or the way that it would work out in my head is I would think like, well, I'm never going to be with somebody like that. I'm never going to feel that way again. I'm never like that was a once in a lifetime thing. It almost like took me down. So I'll step off the train and I'll go marry a nice, you know, normal guy. That's what I thought and what I was prepared for. And it's just not what happened. I was actually sad at first, you know, like I spent 4 years trying to kind of hyper date my way out of heartbreak, you know, like Tinder had hit the market and then Bumble and then Hinge and all that. And when I met this younger man, I think it's so annoying that saying when you know, but it's true. And when I met him, it was just like, it felt like this soft click, like, oh, that's it.
0: And two puzzle pieces.
1: It just right in, you know, after you've been jamming the, you know, let me try this, let me try that, let me try, you know, like a million different ways. And then, and it was so unusual because he was much younger than me. He was 14 years younger than me. And he came from a very different background than I did. He came from a small town. He worked in a factory for locomotives, but he was a reader. And I think that was where we found our groove, you know, that he was a Don DeLillo guy and a Jonathan Franzen guy. And we could speak that language and speak so many other languages that were dear to my heart. So I think it was our second date. He left and I remembered like crying because I had met the person that I knew was going to displace the married man. Mm-hmm. And I felt relief and I felt betrayal. I felt very, very sad. Because I think there was part of me that wanted to just hold on to that singular love. And not that I wanted for myself to just kind of like pine into eternity. I wanted companionship and all that. But I didn't think I was prepared for a big love. And the other one, like if the married guy was a slow burn, this was like, I don't even know what it was, like 8 years of like simmer, burn, die. Like it was just like the biggest cat and mouse game. It had a lot to do with his age, I think. But also
0: sort of go hot and cold with contact.
1: Always. And, you know, if you know a 30-year-old, he was 30 soon after we met. And if you know a millennial, you know, especially a male millennial, like they're very prone to this kind of behavior. And I think the dating apps have inflamed it to a tremendous amount. He also worked with his hands in a factory. It wasn't like he was at his desk all day like I was, but he would go hot and cold. And I, you know, I was not hot and cold. I was all hot. Mm-hmm. I was all hot, baby. And I would go wild in my mind. I mean, what's happening? You know, he's a serial killer. He's a con man. I was listening to way too many true crime podcasts. They put all sorts of ideas in your head. All about charming, handsome men. And it's like, I know one of those too. So, you know, that was just a really, really, really rocky ride. And but I'm also really grateful for that because I had some things to learn about making people responsible for my stability. Mm-hmm. You know, like I kept reaching to him and being like, when you contact me, it calms me. And he was like, oh, that's nice. And I was like, so do it more often. And he was like, okay.
0: It struck me reading that, it reminded me of, you know, that phenomenon that keeps us playing slot machines, right? 100%. If we lose five times in a row, that sixth time that we actually win something, even if it's smaller than what we've put into the machine, it feels very rewarding.
1: My mom always tells me that intermittent reinforcement is the most powerful. Mm-hmm. And so it wasn't like my friends would be like, this guy's just ghosting you. And I'd be like, no, he's not. Because it was like every fifth time he would show up, or, you know, we would have this amazing conversation, or he would send me a text that nobody else could send me. And I would just be like, I would melt. And there was, I really felt, and I think in the beginning I sensed, and then I experienced, and then I knew that there was nobody like this guy. And it, that didn't mean we were going to be together, but it meant that I was accurate, that he was one in a million.
0: There's also a lot in this book, and it's a little bit under the surface, and it may not have felt to you this way at all.
1: Yeah.
0: But it's a lot about choice paralysis and having, you know, endless options. There's a point where I think you're 45 and you say, I just want to explore. Do I even have fertility left if I want to have a child? And like nobody would tell you absolutely not. Just give up. And that was harder. Right? That was harder than being told no.
1: Well, also because their yeses came with really hefty price tags, you know? So it's like,
0: none of which is covered by insurance.
1: None of which is covered by insurance. And I had lousy insurance anyway. So, you know, I think it's the paradox of choice and the paralysis of choice and sort of the choice of our society is like, that's a theme that sort of like courses through this entire book, which is how much of this really is a choice. In terms of your life, like there are things you don't get to choose. And then underneath that, above that, we live in a consumer society where like every brand is going to tell you that this, you have choices. Look at all the choices you have. We're the best choice. You need this. You know, Mad Men is one of my favorite TV shows. And I think one of the things it does is show the creation of craving in the American appetite. You know, that's not an idea original to me. It was Heather Havrilesky, in case you remember her from Salon. But, you know, this idea that whatever you are, it's not okay. You need to buy X, Y, Z, and then you'll be okay. And that, even those of us who think that we're immune to that kind of messaging, you know, one of the things that I've been asking people, I want to ask you now, do we choose love or does it happen to us?
0: I think initially it happens and then it's a choice every single day. I believe that there's love, the emotion, and that is the falling in love and someone's amazing and you adore each other. And then there's love, the action that like requires you to show up every day and know the parts of someone that aren't perfect and know that they know that about you and still have the courage to sit there across the table from them. That's what I think.
1: I think that's the right answer. I think the only answer is that it's both.
0: Mm-hmm. There's a point, you write about telling your best friend, maybe I just won't get married. And it did not sound like a statement of, you know, on how your relationships had played out. And it did not sound to me, reading the book, like a capitulation. It sounds like the start of you realizing that if you didn't marry, you could be satisfied with your life.
1: Yeah, like, it's funny, I started this book 2017, 18, 19. These are years when the Me Too movement is in full roar. And alongside of that was a real empowerment kind of language. I used to run the personal essay section at Salon. I certainly ran my fair share of essays in the teens about I choose my choice, you know, like I'm single and I love it. I'm divorced and I love it. I don't have kids and I love it. And so that was a correction to the old record, which was sort of the conformity model that we were talking about earlier. Well, one of the things that happened, I think, was that we overcorrected. We always do this. We can never moderate in this culture. And so suddenly it was like embarrassing to say that you wanted to get married or you wanted. I remember interviewing Whitney Wolf Herd, the creator of Bumble. And one of the things she was doing was trying to create a space where young women could say, I want a boyfriend. That had become taboo, which is wild. And so I started this from a kind of reactionary place of like, because people would, I was in my 40s, I was pretty successful because the book had just come out and they'd be like, are you married? I'm not. oh, good for you. And I was like, well, why? Or they'd be like, you know, do you have kids? And I'd be like, no. And they'd be like, you still have time. And I was like, well, I'm 45. And they'd be like, well, you look young for your age. Like, I mean, they were always people did not know what to say to me. And it's easier if you do the, yeah, I wanted it that way. Like the sort of post armchair diagnosis of like, yeah, I always wanted to be single. I would have made it easier on conversation if I had just made it seem like this is what I wanted, but it wasn't. And I'm too stubborn and I refused to say it was what I wanted. So I would do some sort of, you know, kind of like conversation scrambler that was a little bit like, you know, I always wanted to get married and I always wanted to have kids, but this has been a cool life too. And I'll never know. There's something called ambiguous loss, which mm-hmm. is a term that I think like social scientists use for women. Well, for a lot of different things, but it can be applied specifically to women that never had children but wanted them. You don't know how to measure in the hands what you didn't have. So in other words, like, I can't know what my life would be like. Like, there's a Milan Kundera quote that I use in the book, you know, from Unbearable Lightness of Being, which is that, like, we only, I'm going to paraphrase it. We only have one life, so you can never know what to want because you can never compare previous lives to this one. So you never know which one is better. You're always shooting blind. And I think that really, I think that is, I also think that as much as I did want partnership, I do love companionship. I do love mothering. I worked in a daycare through college, and only job I've really ever had as a teenager was babysitting. I'm very good with children. So it just always made sense that I would have kids. It would hurt me as I got older and people would say, oh, I just thought you didn't like kids. And I was like, why would you think that? But it sort of went along with a passel of, you know, I guess like successful New York, I don't know, whatever. But I loved children. I loved my friends' children. And you know, I would think, you know, I might not get that, but I might get a version of that. And, you know, I think that more than a marriage, like a ceremony, like a piece of paper or a legal document, I wanted love and companionship.
0: My guest is writer Sarah Heppala, co-host of the weekly culture podcast Smoke 'Em If You Got 'Em and a staff writer at the Dallas Morning News. Her new book is The Only Thing There Is to Want, a memoir of three loves. You're listening to Think. I'm Chris Boyd. At the very end of the book, you write about, you know, having lived in this carriage house for years and years, and it's kind of surrounded by weeds.
1: Yeah.
0: And you said, you know what, I'm gonna put a garden in.
1: I did. This was my pandemic discovery. I think I was also a cliche on this count, but I didn't know it at the time. I went over to a friend's house in Oak Cliff, and she had a garden. And I thought, oh, how charming. She had what I considered to be sort of like the perfect partnership. And they would play music together and raise chickens. And it was just so cute and quirky. And when I you know, I started doing the fantasy building, you know, when I find the guy, I'm going to make a garden. I'm going to do that. And then I was suddenly like, wait a minute. I have a patio with weeds all, like I could actually garden this plot of land. Like it didn't even occur to me. I swear I'd lived there like almost 10 years and it had never occurred to me. It is literally a garden. It just was so overgrown that it was unrecognizable. So I got like super excited and I spent all this time, you know, out. This was during the real thick of the pandemic when people really weren't going out much. And I would spend hours in my garden just sweating. I mean, you know, this is now we're getting into like May and June. I mean, Texas is no joke, right? And I've just got like sweat and I don't like exercise. I don't like anything. I don't like sweating, but I just didn't even notice. You know, it was just like, I think that's what you're always, for me as a former drinker, like I'm always trying to get to the moment where I lose track of time.
0: Mm-hmm.
1: And that happens in love. And that happens in writing sometimes when you're lucky. And it happens in things that you love doing that fully absorb you. And I would just like the sun would be sinking and I would be like, oh my gosh, this was amazing. And I was almost sad when I was done with the weeds because they were so much fun. And we did that for days. And I started planting things and I was terrible at it. And then I got better.
0: Sarah Heppala is co-host of the weekly culture podcast, Smoke 'Em If You Got 'Em, a staff writer at the Dallas Morning News and author of the new book, The Only Thing There Is to Want, a memoir of three loves. Sarah, it's always so nice to talk with you. Thank you for making time.
1: It's so much fun. Let's do it again.
0: 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Again, I'm Chris Boyd. Thanks for listening. Have a great day.

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1: 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We'll speak with Zanny Mitten-Beddoes, editor-in-chief of The Economist, who recently traveled to the region. We'll also discuss trade, tariffs, U.S.-Europe relations, and the economic impact of the war with Iran. 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

0: I'm Robin Young. 8 years after Madeline Miller's bestseller Circe reimagined the role of women in Greek mythology, she's got a new short story about another figure, Mestra. As everyone is asking her, was the Circe in the movie accurate?
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8: Let's get back to today's protest songs with three singers who are creating, producing, and releasing songs directly on TikTok, Instagram, and YouTube. Still with us, singer and songwriter Carsey Blanton, and let's bring some new voices into the conversation. Joining us from Los Angeles is Philip Labus. He's an actor, screenwriter, musician, and lyricist. He recently released his new album, Good Guy with a Gun. Philip, welcome to 1A.
9: Thanks for having me.
8: And we're also joined by Jesse Wells. He's one of the most successful new folk rock singer-songwriters, and he's currently on his Red Tour across the U.S. Jesse, thanks for joining us.
10: Good morning.
8: And we're also hearing from you. Juanita in Oxford says, I'm from the Joan Baez, Bob Dylan era, so protest songs are part of my DNA. My favorites now are Jesse Wells for his boldness and Elle Cordova for her lyrics. I'm old, but staying connected. Jesse, you've described what you do as singing the news, making these solo topical videos that you post directly on social media. And you've gotten a lot of comparisons to Bob Dylan and Woody Guthrie. When and why did you start writing and performing political songs?
10: I started in early 2024. My dad had a heart attack, and that kind of rocked my world. And then I got sober, and I started singing the news, yeah.
8: Well, you've recently released Masks Off. It's about toxic patriotism and corruption. Okay.

0: I think my transition to country music happened because, one, I'm a songwriter. And then you have this influx of AI music coming in. I think people are ready to hear something a little bit more down to earth.
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6: It's Here and Now. Immigration and Customs Enforcement, ICE, is detaining a record number of pregnant women in the U.S., many of whom say they aren't able to access proper medical care. That's according to new reporting from The Guardian U.S., which also found that ICE has lost track of the number of miscarriages happening in custody. Manvi Singh is an immigration reporter with The Guardian U.S. Manvi, welcome.
7: Thanks so much for having me.
6: Manvi, tell us, first of all, what we're talking about here. You report that ICE is arresting a record number of pregnant women and teenagers. Do we have numbers?
7: Yeah. So in October, there were at least 87 pregnant women and adolescents in detention.

0: WBOI is proud to partner with the Botanical Conservatory, presenting Botanical Brew, featuring entertainment, food trucks, and samples of all things brewed, Friday, October 2nd, 5 to 10 p.m. in the Terrace Garden. 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
1: A law student at Texas Tech was investigated after a professor claimed she exhibited over-exuberant behavior after Charlie Kirk's death.
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5: It's Here and Now. Many of you are probably recovering from the recent Odyssey film frenzy, Odysseus wandering the world, ransacking cities, or ruminating with women like Circe, who turned his men into pigs, the sirens who tried to lure him to his death. Poor Odysseus, so many women giving him problems. Well, wait till you hear from our next guest. Madeline Miller wrote the definitive best-selling 2018 book, Circe. She's back with a tale from Ovid's Metamorphosis, and it's a whopper. It's the story of Mestra. Her father, Erisichthon, is the ruthlessly gluttonous king of Thessaly, who is then cursed with an insatiable appetite. No matter what he eats, he starves. Even by ancient Greek standards, what he does, which is sell his daughter, Mestra, to men in exchange for food, is a doozy. So is her ability to survive. She's a shapeshifter. Madeline Miller is here to talk about the new book, the Odyssey movie, her bout with long COVID. Madeline, welcome back.
6: Thank you. I'm so thrilled to be here. Thank you for having me.
5: We have been counting the days to speak with you. And first, though, start with about having long COVID. You wrote, "My brain feels like it's on fire and not in the good way. My energy is like a small glass of water that I have to make last all day, shepherding my sips." You're sounding like

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6: This is Fresh Air. I'm Dave Davies. We're speaking with Zanny Minton-Beddoes, editor-in-chief of The Economist. We're discussing trade, tariffs, the economic impact of the war in Iran, and Russia's war with Ukraine. Minton-Beddoes just returned from a reporting trip to Ukraine, where she conducted interviews and visited the operations center of an elite drone unit in Ukraine. We're also looking at the state of U.S. relations with our longtime allies, including Europe, Canada, and the United Kingdom. We recorded our conversation yesterday. All right, well, let's talk about some other things going on in the world, starting with the conflict in the Middle East. President Trump says the U.S. controls the Strait of Hormuz and plenty of oil is flowing. The reality is somewhat different, right?
7: Well, I actually think some oil is flowing through the Strait of Hormuz under the new arrangements that the U.S. military has put in place. Exactly how much is the matter of some debate, but there is certainly some oil flowing at greater cost. But that doesn't mean that we're back to where we were before the war. I mean, clearly Iran is trying very hard to control the strait. Clearly, you now have the additional concern of what is happening with the Houthis, who are also trying to control another route out of the region. So there is lots of debate about just how much oil is getting out. But what's very clear, Dave, is that there isn't as much as there was before, and there certainly isn't refining product coming out as there was before. And that which is much more expensive.
6: Right. And prices remain very high. Do you see any prospect for a resolution of this conflict within the foreseeable future?
7: Both sides say that, you know, there is a deal to be done, but that deal is the one on their terms. I think it seems to me unlikely that there is going to be a serious resolution anytime soon, because Iran is determined to have a resolution much more on its terms, which President Trump is not willing to have. And Iran, you know, the Iranian regime is showing that it has an incredible capacity to endure economic pain. And I think where we are now is we have a U.S. government that is convinced that the more it can tighten the economic screws on Iran, at some point the Iranian regime is going to have to cave and come to a deal on U.S. terms. And we have an Iranian regime which, of course, has several factions within it, of which at least the hardliners are absolutely not determined not to cave and have shown themselves willing to inflict incredible pain on their population. So my sense is that the likely outcome is some version of the status quo for a while. Mm-hmm. And then either President Trump decides that he's going to go and try and bombard them into submission, or we go back to the agreement that was, you know, temporarily reached a few months ago, which is much more advantageous to Iran.
6: You know, there was a story a while back that the Saudis had asked Trump to bomb the Houthis, who are making gains against the Saudi-backed regime in Yemen, and that Trump thought about doing it, but in the end didn't. I mean, the problem, of course, is that when you increase hostilities in one place, there's a reaction elsewhere. You know, the Iranians can attack American allies. And Trump's kind of in a box here, isn't he?
7: I actually think that that was a very meaningful moment. That decision, you're right. It appears that the Saudis asked for help and you know, President Trump decided no. If you stand back from this, we may well find that however this war turns out, it ends up being a turning point in the U.S. relationship with the region. And this was the story we put on our cover last week and looked into in some detail. And let me explain why I think that. You know, what have we learned from this war now? First of all, we've learned that the Gulf countries, which relied on U.S. bases for their security, have found that actually having U.S. bases doesn't necessarily provide you with security.
6: It can make you a target, right?
7: It can make you a target. We found that there's been a huge use of U.S. munitions, which is going to have knock-on effects for U.S. security all around the world. And we've learned that probably going forward, you know, what U.S. bases remain in the region will have to be moved and probably put underground to be safe, because we are now in this new drone-based warfare, which changes the calculus. If you add all of that together, it seems to me that it may well be that the sort of medium-term impact of this is fewer U.S. forces in different places and thus less of a U.S. footprint in the region. And instead, players from Iran, depending on what happens there, to Turkey, to, of course, Israel on the other side, are going to be shaping the region sort of with less of an active U.S. involvement than there was. I think we may look back in a couple of decades and see this Iran war as being a turning point. I'm not suggesting the U.S. is going to leave completely, but I think the U.S. is going to be less involved than it was.
6: Mm. Let's talk about the state of U.S.-Western Europe alliances. You know, Trump condemned European countries that declined to support his war against Iran and help him with the blockade of Iran. He made all those bellicose statements about acquiring Greenland. There have been lots of tensions over tariffs and trade. What's the state of the Western alliances at this point?
7: Well, there's just been a great agreement on Greenland, right, where we've now got a formal agreement to the status quo, effectively.
6: Right, which, kind of it gives the U.S. access to places it pretty much had access to already,
7: which it had
6: right?
7: access to before, exactly. Look, I think the big picture is that, first of all, the Europeans have woken up, not before time, to the need to build up their own defensive capability, to spend more on defense. And frankly, President Trump deserves a lot of credit for pushing the Europeans to do that, because for too long, the Europeans have been freeloading off the United States. At the same time, however, there is a growing sense within Europe of we're just not sure whether we can rely on the US. And, you know, Greenland was one example, but more broadly now, you know, if, for example, we were talking earlier about the risk of Russian hybrid attacks or Russian attacks on European countries, now these won't be, you know, full-on invasions with tanks rolling across the border, but they are already attacks. Now, what does NATO do in that environment? You know, is this going to get anywhere near an Article 5 collective security moment? And even if it was, what would the United States do? And I think in Europe now there is a growing recognition that we just can't rely on the US. And now, being Europeans, we're spending a huge amount of time talking about this and not doing very much. But there is a sense that there is a new world now, and that new world is one where the Western alliance that sort of, you know, was set up by the Americans after the Second World War and underwritten by the United States is now in a different phase. And I'm not quite sure which of the stages of grief we're at, but there's a kind of, you know, recognition. And I don't think people haven't really worked out what to do. And so you have, you know, Prime Minister Carney of Canada, basically, you know, he's declared it a rupture and is calling for the middle powers to work together. Within Europe, there are some Europeans who are still saying, actually, it's absolutely, we can't do anything without the Americans. We must keep this alliance going. Then there are others, you know, the French in particular, who are pushing and always have in a sort of Gaullist way for a more European-only approach. We're not yet at the stage of having a coherent, let alone an effective response in Europe. But I think it's, there is no doubt that the world what was, to use a very grammatically accurate phrase, has gone. And I'm not in the kind of business of pearl clutching for what was. I think the challenge now for Europeans and for many others around the world is to, in a kind of eyes wide open way, say, okay, this is the United States we have now. It is the United States that has a different view of alliances than it used to. It's extraordinarily powerful. It's the country leading in the AI revolution that is going to shape warfare and our economies and everything else. What's our relationship with this country, and what are we going to do for ourselves? And that's the question we're beginning to ask ourselves in Europe. Unfortunately, we don't yet have a good answer.
6: All right. Let's take another break here. We are speaking with Zanny Minton-Beddoe. She is editor-in-chief for The Economist. We'll talk more after this break. This is Fresh Air.
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6: This is Fresh Air, and my guest today is The Economist's editor-in-chief, Zanny Minton-Beddoes. We're looking at the war in Ukraine and other topics, including the conflict in the Middle East and the state of Western alliances. Our interview was recorded yesterday. You know, we were talking about how European governments are not quite sure what to make of the United States, and well, there's just been a lot of ruptures over a lot of issues. And it seems to me that if you wanted to characterize President Trump's foreign and trade policies in a word, the word would be erratic. I mean, you just never know what's going to happen. Tariffs go up, go down. He gets angry about this. He gets angry about that. And I wonder if European leaders see in him someone who leads with such a personally impulsive style that once he passes from the scene, which will happen in a couple of years, it can return to something like the kinds of set of relationships that existed before.
7: So I'm going to slightly take issue with your characterization. I think erratic doesn't quite do justice to what's going on. I think there is a kind of mindset behind what this administration does that is a very clear one. It's not as though they're going sort of willy-nilly from one position to another, completely orthogonal one. I think broadly, this is an administration that believes in wielding American power for America's own benefit, doing so in a transactional way rather than believing in alliances, and doing so without any embarrassment and, you know, focusing on that power and the wielding thereof. And to sort of put it somewhat extremely, it is a sort of slight Mafia Don approach. But it is very much rooted in America first. We are going all out to maximize American power, you know, hence the administration's focus on being on the accelerationist side of artificial intelligence. It's we are going to dominate, and we are going to use our ability to dominate, whether it is in economic sanctions, whether it is in acts of war, to achieve our own purposes. And everybody else is either with the program on our terms, but it's all about us. And if you look at the world through that prism and you think alliances aren't very important and you think international rules aren't very important and you, the United States, can kind of bully your way around because you are the most powerful country, then the relationships with the rest of the world kind of make sense.
6: I think you're right. There is a coherent set of goals here. But there's also a way in which, you know, the strategy and tactics themselves can vary widely. I mean, the tariffs can be really high and then go back really low. And, yeah.
7: I think that's because President Trump uses tariffs as his own personal stick with which to beat people and countries to show kind of displeasure. So tariffs, if you are a country that pursues a policy he doesn't like, tariffs if he thinks it's an unfair trading arrangement, tariffs if he's just generally displeased with what the country is doing. I'm not going to pretend there's a kind of economic logic to it. There isn't. And you're right. He sort of changes his mind every 5 minutes as to which countries he wants to wield them against and for what. It's not a coherent economic policy toolkit. It's not even terribly effective, actually. And of course, ultimately, the people who suffer are American consumers. It's also a very, very difficult position for others to work out a coherent policy response to. If you're a European country, or if you're any of America's trading partners, and you're not quite sure when there's a tariff threat, is it real? Is it going to last? Is it going to change? What does it mean? It's like a massive tax on global commerce the entire time.
6: Are Europeans looking towards the midterm elections to alter the course of American foreign policy at all, do you think?
7: I think everyone around the world is transfixed by American politics, particularly right now.
6: Really?
7: I think there is an expectation, hope, that something will change after the midterms. I mean, Europeans can look at the polling as well as anybody else. I think according to our own forecast, we, as you know, have a midterm forecast model which gives, I think it's like a 93% chance now that the House goes to the Democrats, and it's something like a 60% chance that the Senate does.
6: I read that. I was surprised by that. Yeah.
7: Yeah. There's a hope that that will happen. I have to say, my own expectation is that even if that happens, I don't expect an enormous change in American foreign policy. In fact, if anything, I worry that President Trump will focus more on foreign policy if the Democrats are in charge in Congress as a way of distracting attention. And there's an awful lot that the president can do, as you know, without Congress in the foreign policy arena.
6: Well, you know, Canada is an interesting case. I mean, you mentioned this. Mark Carney made that speech in Davos about middle powers having to seek an independent path and not rely on the alliances they have in the past. I mean, he's also said recently that he speaks frequently with President Trump and that they get along personally. I mean, what do you make of him, his course? And he's also talked about joining the EU as, what, an associate member or something? I don't even know if that's a thing.
7: I actually think Mark Carney has done a really extraordinary job at managing a situation that is very, very difficult as Canadian Prime Minister. And I've known Prime Minister Carney for a while. He used to be when he was governor of the Bank of England, before that he was a central banker in Canada, and I used to write about economics. So I've known him for a long time. And I am struck by how well this technocratic former central banker has become a very effective politician. And as far as I can see, his strategy is one to really try and reshape the Canadian economy to make it more resilient, to, you know, cut regulation, to build up its defense, to make it a much more effective domestic economy. He also wants to try and build up trading relationships with others, you know, particularly Europe. But you remember, he was in China not so long ago, so that over time, the Canadian economy becomes less reliant on the US. But I think he's also very well aware that at the moment, the Canadian economy is incredibly integrated with the US. So there is this difficult balancing act between trying to work with President Trump, negotiate with President Trump, but also politically, he can't cave to whatever, you know, crazy demands the American administration may make. And so I think it's very sensible to be talking a lot to President Trump and to try and have a working relationship. It's also important to stand up when something completely impossible is put on by the American side, and to try and do the reforms that make your own economy as strong as possible, and to try and build up relationships with others. It's a tough thing to do all of those things, but actually, I think he's been doing pretty well.
6: We need to take a break here. Let me reintroduce you. We are speaking with Zanny Minton-Beddo. She is editor-in-chief for The Economist. We'll continue our conversation in just a moment. This is Fresh Air.
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6: This is Fresh Air, and our guest today is The Economist's editor-in-chief, Zanny Minton Beddoes. Our interview was recorded yesterday. You know, there have been right-wing populist parties that have made significant gains in a number of European countries, France, you know, Germany, Italy, of course, Giorgia Meloni. I'm just wondering how you think that affects relations with the United States. Does Trump find friendly voices and support there that reinforce his own goals, do you think?
7: So I think next year, 2027, is going to be a really pivotal year for Europe. There are elections in a number of European countries, but most importantly in France. And right now, as you know, Marine Le Pen leads the polls. I think there is a very real chance that Marine Le Pen, head of the RN, the populist right party, could be the next president of France. And at the same time, the more extreme right-wing AfD in Germany is not anywhere near power at the federal level, but is certainly the most successful party at the polls and winning at state government level. Europe could see populist right-wing governments in power in one or more countries next year. The question is, what does that mean for the whole European Union project? What does it mean for Europe's own decision-making? What does it mean for Europe's willingness to continue to support Ukraine? And what does it mean for Europe's relationship with the United States? And I think it's an interesting thing to watch here, because on the one hand, you're right that some of these parties have had very close ties with MAGA, you know, have very strong ties with the Trump administration. But on the other hand, the more sort of bullying the Trump administration is towards Europe, the more difficult it is for a populist, nationalist party to be too closely associated. So if you look, for example, Giorgia Meloni, the Prime Minister of Italy, she was very close to President Trump. But over time, she has had to distance herself because it's just very unpopular domestically. So I think there are two separate questions. Will there be populist nationalist governments in Europe next year? And what does it mean for Europe? And then separately, how will those governments behave towards the United States? And I don't think necessarily those two things point in the same direction.
6: And how do those populist parties regard Russia and its, you know, territorial ambitions in Ukraine?
7: It's interesting. There's an interesting division between them. Giorgia Meloni has been very pro-Ukraine, very clearly, you know, with the European mainstream in supporting Ukraine. Interestingly, just in the last couple of weeks, Marine Le Pen and her party put out a statement loudly criticizing the Russian hybrid attacks in Europe and saying how unacceptable it was. The one party that is seen as being very pro-Russian, very determined to end support for Ukraine, is the German Alternative für Deutschland, the German AfD. And that's the party that people are most worried about as being really very close to the Russians.
6: Interesting. Over the summer, the United Kingdom got a new prime minister, Andy Burnham. What are some of the challenges he faces? Seventh prime minister in the last decade, right?
7: I know. We change our prime ministers, you know, like we change our clothes nowadays. Prime Minister Burnham is a more natural politician than his predecessor. He's a man comfortable on social media. He's authentic, as they like to say. He's got some serious challenges. We don't have the world's reserve currency, the dollar. We're a much smaller market. And our debt, gilt yields, that's what British debt is called, gilt yields are rising very sharply. And he has a big challenge. You know, he needs to raise some money to make the books balance. That almost certainly has to come from cutting welfare spending, reforming, breaking some promises to pensioners. It's politically tough, but it has to be done. So one question is, will he be bold enough to do that, even though it was something that in their manifesto his party said they wouldn't?
6: Where would he find them? He's a Labour prime minister.
7: He's a Labour prime minister, yes. The second is, will he do what is necessary to enable the British economy to grow faster? There's, again, a very well-known list of things that needs to be done. Planning reform to make it easier to build houses, infrastructure reform, improvements in the tax system. You know, there are the interesting thing about the UK is that there's a sort of, if you put a whole bunch of economists and technocrats in a room, they would come up with almost the same list of what needs to be done. It's just politically difficult.
6: What are his relationships like with President Trump and the EU, the European Union?
7: Prime Minister Burnham met President Trump for the first time last week at the UN. By all accounts, it was a cordial conversation. He's a very personable guy. He is very comfortable in his own skin. I think even though he said some fairly, critical things about President Trump in the past, he's a very affable man. I'm sure it would have been a good conversation. You know, Prime Minister Burnham, like every British Prime Minister right now, is having to navigate a path where you keep the US on side. I mean, we're very proud of the special relationship. We're very proud of, you know, having a kind of better relationship with the US than many other Europeans. But at the same time, trying to work with other European countries.
6: Okay, last question. At his speech in the United Nations, President Trump talked about US power and I think said, to the victor belongs the spoils. How was that received by Europeans?
7: That goes back to what we were discussing earlier. I do think there's just a very different worldview from this administration. It's one about, you know, exerting U.S. power. It's about power and power projection. And it's about victors and spoils. And that is very different from the alliance-based view that not just Europe, but America's other alliances, its Asian allies, have long thought the Western world was based on. And I think everyone is coming to terms with that, is trying to understand whether this is President Trump specific or whether this is a new American posture and what it means for others. It's trying to make sense of that. Every country I go to, every government official I talk to, wherever, that's the single most important question. Where is the US going? What do they want? What kind of a world do they want? What role do they want to play? How do they see this working? Because whether we all like it or not, the US is the most important player in the room. And so we all have to understand what it wants. And for those of us who, you know, thought that a world based on rules and alliances was a world that was not just good for the world, but good for the US, this is a big change.
6: Right. And the question is whether there's a real change in American the American mentality about it, or is it really just this particular president who is pretty unique?
7: Yeah, and I think we won't know the answer to that until after 28.
6: Right. Zanny Minton-Bedos, great to talk to you. Thank you so much for speaking with us.
7: Thank you. Lovely to talk to you.
6: Zanny Minton-Bedos is editor-in-chief for The Economist. We recorded our conversation yesterday. On tomorrow's show, Grammy-winning singer-songwriter Sheryl Crow. She just released her 12th studio album and is still touring. She says the job feels different now that she's in her 60s. I hope you can join us. To keep up with what's on the show and get highlights of our interviews, follow us on Instagram at NPR Fresh Air. Fresh Air's executive producer is Sam Brigger. Our technical director and engineer is Audrey Bentham. Our engineer today is Adam Staniszewski. Our interviews and reviews are produced and edited by Phyllis Myers, Anne-Marie Baldonado, Lauren Krenzel, Teresa Madden, Monique Nazareth, Thea Challoner, Susan Yakundi, Anna Bauman, and Nico Gonzalez-Whistler. Our digital media producer is Molly C.V. Nesper. Roberta Shorrock directs the show. For Terry Gross and Tanya Mosley, I'm Dave Davies.

0: Still ahead, Spain has long struggled to rein in high housing prices. The sight of an elderly woman getting evicted may now force the government to act. 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
1: 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You can expect a 40% chance of showers before 9 p.m. Overnight, conditions will be cloudy and reach a low of around 67. In Fort Wayne, it's 70, in Warsaw and Kendallville, it's 66, and in Defiance, it's 72. 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It's 4:19.

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0: character calls the biggest divorce trial in British history. 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
2: That's tomorrow from 5 to 9 on WBOI, and I'm Lauren Caggiano. The cowboy state runs on diesel and is facing some of the highest prices in America for it. That story and more coming up at 4:44. 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Stay with us. The national headlines are next. It's 4:29.

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1: It's 4:48. So glad you can join us for All Things Considered on WBOI. I'm Lauren Caggiano. 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New polling shows many voters are concerned about the midterms, but prior elections show no clear link between voter concerns and fewer of them casting ballots. We'll have more on the story in 15 minutes at 5:06. It's 4:48.

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This is All Things Considered on WBOI. Stay with us, headlines are next. It's 529.

0: It's All Things Considered from NPR News. I'm Sasha Pfeiffer.
1: And I'm Juana Summers. No one likes being stuck on the highway in congestion, but what if you could turn traffic into music?
2: Just past rush hour, but it's not so tightly compact. When it's tightly, tightly compact, it's like bing, bing, bing, bing, bing, bing, bong, bong, bong, bong, bong.
0: That story coming up after this newscast.
3: Live from NPR News in Culver City, California, I'm Duane Brown. President Trump is insisting that his party can win November this year, bucking the long-documented trend that the party in power tends to see losses in the midterm elections. Speaking at a Hispanic Heritage Month celebration today, Trump said the economy is doing well and encouraged people to vote, as NPR's Deepa Shivaram reports.
4: Trump told supporters at the White House even if they don't love their Republican candidate, the alternative would be worse.
5: Even if you don't like somebody so much, it doesn't matter. It's a vote for good things. You know, it's hard to explain that, but you may not love your congressperson, your senator, but it's a road. Like in Michigan, are you going to vote for a guy who's a communist?
4: That was a dig at Democratic Michigan Senate candidate Abdul El-Sayed, who's in his party's left flank, but is not a communist or democratic socialist. Trump plans to campaign in Texas this week and has said he'll also make stops in Iowa and Alaska later on. Deepa Shivaram, NPR News, the White House.
3: A new poll looks at what voters in rural America think about President Trump's Make America Healthy Again movement. Sarah Jane Tribble with KFF Health News has more.
6: About 8 in 10 rural voters said President Trump's health care policies have had a negative effect or no impact on the health of people where they live, according to a new poll by the Associated Press and KFF. Kim Solis is a small business owner in Texas. She says her health care costs have climbed since Trump returned to office, and she worries about medical emergencies.
7: Certainly we'd be in, you know, a world of hurt trying to take money out of savings or get it out of our 401k just to be able to do something about it. My brother-in-law, for an example, he has to have a shoulder replacement and he can't even afford it right now.
6: The poll surveyed more than 2,000 rural voters in mid-August.
3: Sarah Jane Tribble with KFF Health News. You are listening to NPR. New York Mayor Zohram Mamdani has released a report on anti-Semitism and a strategy to combat prejudice. It involves increased funding for education and greater government coordination. NPR's Jason DeRose reports.
8: In a video released by the mayor's office, Mamdani says he spent this year listening to Jewish New Yorkers. What he's learned?
9: Anti-Semitism is real, and it is growing.
8: The report says that although Jews make up just 12% of the city's population, anti-Jewish hate crimes account for more than half of all confirmed hate crimes in New York, something the mayor calls unacceptable.
9: Jewish New Yorkers should feel cherished and celebrated in the most Jewish city in America.
8: The report, however, does not define anti-Semitism, and critics say Mamdani's repeated labeling of the war in Gaza as genocide has led to increased anti-Jewish sentiment. Jason DeRose, NPR News.
3: A Fly Dubai flight bound for Tel Aviv today had to make an emergency landing in Saudi Arabia after a cockpit stabbing incident. Authorities say it appears one pilot stabbed the other, then allegedly tried to crash the plane, but the injured pilot opened the cockpit door, allowing passengers to intervene. That's when a crew member was able to take over the flight controls. The terrifying incident comes just days before the October 7th anniversary of the attack on Israel that launched the war in Gaza. You are listening to NPR News.
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13: This is All Things Considered from NPR News. I'm Sasha Pfeiffer.
14: And I'm Juana Summers. Against the backdrop of an unpopular war with Iran, Defense Secretary Pete Hegseth delivered a State of the Force address today at a Virginia military base to hundreds of junior military leaders. Hegseth declared that the Pentagon is reviving a warrior ethos from what he called its woke past, and he attacked the press for its coverage. He also announced new initiatives, including a four-star drone command and a project to study the future of warfare. NPR Pentagon correspondent Tom Bowman listened to that speech and is with us now. And Tom, that's quite a list.
15: Yeah, and there's more, Juana. Secretary Hegseth said he plans a sharp cut in the number of generals and admirals. He's long complained about a bloated bureaucracy, politically correct officers. Now, get this, there are some 850 of these senior officers, which has jumped 31% in the last 5 decades. Here's what he said.
16: You see, the number crunchers say we fired 10% of the generals and admirals across the force, and that number sounds about right. And I know because I directed it, that we've also reduced the overall number of general officer slots by an additional 10%. So yes, 20% reduction across the board.
15: Now, Juana, some retired officers I talk with say, you know, listen, we're probably too top heavy with senior military leaders, but they worry whether this will be done appropriately. Will Hegseth, let's say, try to get rid of officers he sees as not loyal or who question him, such as Army General Randy George and Army General C.D. Donahue, widely seen as some of the best. And he's also fired a number of senior black and female officers, questioning whether they got the job because of their race or gender. Also, the top Democrat on the Senate Armed Services Committee, Jack Reed, said lawmakers have a role here and Hegseth must come to Capitol Hill to explain his reasoning for these cuts.
14: Okay, and this talk about restoring the warrior ethos. So is Hegseth saying it's back?
15: Right, after just a year and a half. Let's listen.
16: Now, for almost 2 years, you've heard me talk over and over and over about three core priorities: reviving the warrior ethos, rebuilding the military, and reestablishing deterrence. And I'm proud to stand on this stage and report that the warrior ethos has been revived.
15: Now, he said there are no longer lawyers or HR types holding commanders back, no more DEI, no more risk aversion or social engineering. But one, it's hard to see exactly what has happened over the last year or so to allow him to make that statement. And also, he repeatedly accused the press of harming the military with its reporting, even using the word treason for revealing damage to U.S. bases in the Iran war, even though top officers pointed out that Iranian attacks on such bases as Bahrain would mean no U.S. forces were returned there anytime soon. And he also attacked the press for saying there was low morale in the military, but our reporting and others on stories like long deployments of U.S. warships, suicide attempts show that is the case based on what families and service members are telling us.
14: And Tom, about those new initiatives Hegseth announced, what can you tell us?
15: Yeah, the most substantive part of this hour-long talk at the Quantico Marine Base, he said there'll be a new autonomous warfare command headed by a four-star officer. It'll look at the development of drone warfare. Of course, the drone, as we've seen in the Ukraine-Russia war, has been a key development. Mm-hmm. And part of that will be Project Agincourt, which named after the 15th century English versus French battle, where the English used the longbow effectively against French knights. Clearly, the drone is the longbow of this century. He also came up with Project Meridian, looking at the future of warfare, and Hegseth wants a report within 120 days. And the project will include some familiar names, former House Speaker Newt Gingrich and Elon Musk.
14: Interesting. And NPR's Tom Bowman, thanks as always.
15: You're welcome.
17: As part of the One Big Beautiful Act last year, Congress ended a federal tax credit that had helped lower the cost of electric vehicles. Today marks 1 year since the credit went away. So how are EV sales doing without it? The answer has a twist. To find out more, NPR's Willa Rubin went to a dealership in Massapequa, New York.
18: On a recent Saturday, I met up with Sal Iqbal. He is the general sales manager at the Toyota franchise in this part of Long Island.
19: Would you like some water, snacks?
18: That's food? Okay, thank you. Today is a tough day for selling EVs. For one thing, it is pouring rain, but it's also been a tough year since the federal EV tax credit ended. This gave shoppers $7,500 towards a new EV.
20: I was nervous like everybody else because we didn't know what was going to happen.
18: Iqbal says they had to keep going.
20: But hey, what can we do? It's like complaining about the weather. You just got to pivot and adjust and get a raincoat and an umbrella. You can't just complain about it.
18: Let's get the bad news out of the way first. On this rainy Saturday, Iqbal didn't sell any EVs. And nationwide, EV sales have been bumpy since the credit ended. Data from the car analytics companies Cox Automotive and Edmunds shows there was a big spike in sales last September. People rushed to buy before the credit went away. Then sales dropped for a while. Just about everyone who wanted an EV had just gotten one. But in the past year, Iqbal has noticed some really good news.
20: We used to have to literally beg people to take a Sienna, and now we can't keep them on the shelf.
18: Iqbal is talking about the Sienna minivan, which is a hybrid. It uses a gas engine and a battery-powered electric motor. Hybrids, he says, are in super high demand. On that rainy Saturday, the dealership sold six. Now, around the country, hybrid sales are soaring. Their big selling point is something that analysts did not see coming for 2026, the high price of gas, which nationally is around $4.50 a gallon. And customers have noticed.
20: They've done their homework that we're getting 43 miles to the gallon, where a traditional car that's gas is doing 20. And that changes everything for somebody.
18: And the sticker price for a hybrid is generally cheaper than an EV. Plus, Iqbal says, hybrids don't make drivers so nervous about limited battery range.
20: A lot of people are still scared of the electrical side things of EVs because it gives them anxiety of losing charge on the middle of the road.
18: Or having to replace that giant battery for thousands of dollars, or finding a place to charge.
20: The hybrid is the perfect, the best of both worlds.
18: Ivan Drury is the director of industry insights at the car data analytics firm Edmunds.
21: The downfall of the EV has highlighted how good the hybrid is.
18: Nationwide, hybrid sales are up almost 27% in the past year. That is according to Edmunds. And some brands are reporting super strong figures. Hyundai, its hybrid sales are up 33% in August compared to the year before. For Kia, same time frame, up 99%. Toyota didn't share its sales figures with NPR, but Drury's take is that now that Toyota's Sienna is a hybrid, people are into them.
21: I was like, oh, if I could get my hands on a sweet Sienna, I'd do anything.
18: And Drury sees another bit of good news. The EV tax credit also helped people lease EVs, and now a bunch of them are coming off lease and entering the used car market, which makes them cheaper. So used EV sales are up.
21: Our used market today would look nothing like it does for EVs if we did not have that credit.
18: One other saving grace for EVs, after the credit ended, sales fell. But this year, new EV sales have stabilized. A steady 6% of car buyers are still going electric. Iqbal says people are going to be interested in them as long as fuel is still expensive at the pump.
20: Nobody wants gas prices to be high. We all want them to be lower. But what can we do? Am I not going to drive?
18: After all, Americans' love of driving, that is not going away. Willa Rubin, NPR News.
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22: Good evening. It's 5:44. Live from Fort Wayne, I'm Lauren Cajano with WBOI News. Art This Way is celebrating a decade of transforming downtown through vibrant public art with the two-day megafest along Broadway from Jefferson Boulevard to Swinney Avenue this Friday and Saturday. Hear WBOI's Julia Meek and its founder and director, Alex Hall, discuss the amazing assortment of murals, music, art, and community-centric fun on the horizon and how it enhances the city's cultural fabric.
23: Alex Hall, welcome.
24: Thank you for having me.
23: Now, Art This Way, what was the hardest part of launching this whole massive major movement?
24: I think it was getting over some of the misconceptions of what public art could mean, especially more contemporary work like murals or even temporary artwork installations. And a lot of that had to do with convincing property owners who maybe didn't have in their head or in their life experience mm-hmm. the general idea of what we were trying to achieve. We had to kind of create the vision and sell that vision to those people who give us permission to put artwork on their properties.
23: On the other end of the spectrum, what was the easiest?
24: Say, one of the things that we discovered were the hidden talent, the artists that lived right here in Indiana, in the region, people that maybe hadn't had an opportunity to do a mural before, but are absolutely capable once given the opportunity. So finding that talent is sometimes a challenge, but in the case of the early years of Art This Way, they seemed to just pour out from everywhere. And it was lovely to tap into what existed already in Indiana.
23: What did it take to really kick it into high gear and up to the next level? And how long was that in coming?
24: Oh, it's still in coming.
23: Oh, that's true. Sorry.
24: No, I think the initial wave of projects in 2018, where we really completed some more larger scale pieces within the alleyway network that we call the Double Plus in downtown Fort Wayne, I think that was kind of the turning point where people beyond the property owners, people who just accidentally found themselves in those spaces, they could start to see the vision. And then as we continued to chip away at it and create more spaces and saturate those zones, we really hit that turning point.
23: And how did public support match, maybe enhance the zeitgeist of that decade as you were moving through it?
24: Ultimately, for us, it was those crowdfunding events, the art crawls, and people deciding to spend money on a ticket to attend those events that funded every single one of the next and the next and the next. So every project that we did is really because of a grassroots support from this community.
23: Let's fast forward to this year's Mega Art This Way Fest.
24: So the Art This Way Fest is October 2nd and 3rd on Broadway. So the street Broadway from Jefferson to Sweeney, just by Electric Works, will be completely closed to traffic
23: for two days.
24: Broadway is now part of the fold, and we are welcoming them with open arms. We have this really epic gallery scene, and they host that First Friday's event. And as it is our 10-year anniversary, we thought, let's go big. So this two-day event will include the live music, fine art fair, a hip-hop dance competition, busking, mm-hmm. a fashion show. McCullough Park will be activated with all-ages fun all day Saturday, and a silent disco will return. Just a few of the highlights.
23: Sounds like you're going to run out of space, theoretically, before you would ever run out of art centricity in this
24: case. That's accurate, yes. It's a very tightly packed footprint.
23: And what a fun one. Of all the things you might have dreamed that you would do, especially in this 10 years, and we're sitting right there on that edge, does this fall into the category of, sure, we'll do that one day?
24: Oh, sure. Yeah, I think I've always wanted to be able to bring in a large stage and have the LED screen and the light show and the music. And this is a great time because it is our 10-year celebration and we're reauthorized for another 10 years to do this for another decade.
23: Oh, my. That's cause for celebration.
24: Yeah, so it's not just about looking back at our past, but it's also kind of a kickoff to what we hope to be for the next 10 years.
23: Alex Hall is founder and director of Art This Way, a program of downtown Fort Wayne. Thank you for coloring our public art scene vibrant. Alex, keep up the amazing work.
24: Thank you, Juliet.
22: 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High vaccination rates are especially important for measles because the virus is so contagious.
0: You don't have to come in direct contact with someone who has measles to get infected. You just have to be within their airspace within 2 hours of them being there.
22: Coming up, the latest on what is now the worst measles resurgence in the U.S. in decades. That story in 15 minutes. So glad you can join us for All Things Considered on WBOI. It's 5:49.

0: I know that three passengers threw themselves on the terrorist and captured him.
1: Israel's prime minister says a pilot stabbed another pilot attempting to crash their flight to Tel Aviv.
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1: I'm Juana Summers.
2: And I'm Sasha Pfeiffer. Meta just launched a new AI assistant called Muse.
1: It could change the way we work and live, but you have to hand over a lot of data.
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2: Also, have you ever dreamed of making the overhead announcement at an airport?
1: If you live in Massachusetts, you could have a shot.
4: City of Champs, a place where the British did not stand a chance.
2: And we hear from filmmaker John Wilson about his first feature-length documentary, The History of Concrete.
1: Those stories and more coming up after this summary of the day's news.
5: Live from NPR News in Washington, I'm Ryland Barton. The Federal Trade Commission has opened an investigation into OpenAI, Anthropic, and other artificial intelligence companies over dangers their technology may pose to consumers. The AI giants and other tech companies in recent months have disclosed examples of their AI agents going beyond human instructions, finding their way onto the internet, and hacking external websites. The Justice Department says it has filed a complaint of judicial misconduct against multiple federal judges in Minnesota. The Trump administration's latest salvo against the judiciary. The department is accusing the judges of violating their ethical duties by speaking out publicly in an interview with the New York Times. NPR's Ryan Lucas reports.
6: In the New York Times interview, judges on the federal bench in Minnesota talked about the impact on the court and the rule of law of the Trump administration's immigration crackdown in Minneapolis early this year. Now, the Justice Department is accusing the judges of making political statements and violating their judicial duties. It also alleges the judges are biased against the Department of Homeland Security. DOJ wants the Eighth Circuit Court of Appeals, which oversees the federal bench in Minnesota, to order the judges to be recused from any matters involving DHS. One of the judges named in the complaint, Patrick Schiltz, in a statement rejects the allegations and says his public comments were well within the judiciary's ethical rules. Ryan Lucas, NPR News, Washington.
5: Dr. Nicole Sapphire, President Trump's third nominee for Surgeon General, is moving closer to confirmation. A Senate committee advanced the radiologist and former Fox News contributor's nomination with a 12-11 vote. She stated she believes vaccines are safe and she doesn't believe they cause autism, putting her at odds with her possible future boss, Health Secretary Robert F. Kennedy Jr. As ballots have started going out in this year's midterm elections, voters say they have a lot of concerns, including the reliability of the mail and potential federal interference. But as NPR's Miles Parks reports, turnout in this year's election is still an open question.
7: Carly Kappas, a Republican who runs voting in Weld County, Colorado, says voters have a lot of questions right now.
8: How is this going to work? How are you going to make sure my ballot's going to be counted? How am I going to get my ballot? I'm hearing all of these things.
7: It's tempting to think an environment like this might dampen turnout. And midterms already typically see lower turnout compared to presidential election years. But political scientists say it's not so simple. In some cases, threats to voting rights can actually spur higher turnout, as people are extra motivated to vote and political groups mobilize to respond to the threats. The highest turnout midterm in modern history was in 2018, during President Trump's first term. Miles Parks, NPR News, Washington.
5: Tropical weather that surged onshore from the Pacific is soaking the U.S. while forecasters announce yet another hurricane off the coast of Mexico. Heavy rain continues from Colorado across the Great Plains, with storm totals topping 2 inches in places. 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
9: Good evening. It's 6:04. Live from Fort Wayne, I'm Lauren Cajano with WBOI News. Indiana's gas tax holiday is getting another month's extension, but this time with the new excursion. Governor Mike Braun announced Wednesday some fuel relief on diesel in an effort to reduce cost for farmers. Ben Thorpe has more.
10: Braun is lifting restrictions on dyed diesel, which is not taxed and is traditionally not allowed on public roads. Under the order, farmers will be able to use dyed diesel for any farm-related activities. The governor says diesel prices weren't as bad when his initial gas tax holiday went into effect this spring.
11: It's going to help farmers in a big way, and it'll take very little away from our road and bridges revenues.
10: The relief to farmers could total up to $3 million each month it remains in place. Braun says he will review both the gas tax holiday and the restrictions on dyed diesel before November. I'm Ben Thorpe in Indianapolis.
9: The number of measles cases in Northeast Indiana, as reported to the Indiana Department of Health, continues to climb. And the Allen County Department of Health warns of possible measles exposure at the Fort Wayne Zoo over the weekend. Visitors to the zoo were possibly exposed to the highly contagious virus sometime Sunday, September 27th, between 11:30 a.m. and 5 p.m. Those at the zoo during those times are urged to check their measles, mumps, and rubella, or MMR, vaccination status. They should also pay attention to any symptoms of measles showing up within the next 21 days. In addition to one reported case in Allen County and three in Adams County, cases have now been confirmed in LaGrange and DeKalb counties. There are at least 24 cases statewide. This is All Things Considered on 89.1 WBOI. It's 6:06.
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1: Good evening. 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Right now, we have rainy conditions in Fort Wayne. Tonight will bring cloudy conditions and temperatures will dip to about 67. 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It's 6:19.

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1: 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Thank you for listening to All Things Considered on WBOI. 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Coming up next is Today Explain, Vox's daily news explainer podcast. 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I'm Lauren Cajano, and it's 6:30.
2: Elly Fisher is a study in contradictions. She's a 26-year-old Black woman with liberal politics and a law degree from Texas Tech.
3: She founds the school's first chapter of the NAACP. 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She brings exciting candidates to campus like Beto O'Rourke.
2: Her parents in California were skeptical she'd like Texas, but Elly?
3: To everyone's surprise, becomes sort of an adopted Texan. She has a wardrobe full of cowgirl accoutrement and becomes a staunch supporter of the Second Amendment. If you're going to law school at Texas Tech like Elly is, if you want to have a social life, you have to be friends with the conservatives. And it's not particularly difficult for Elly because the conservatives, they love her.
2: Then on the day Charlie Kirk was murdered, a law professor accused Elly of an over-exuberant response. And what followed was...

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1: Live from NPR News in Culver City, California, I'm Duane Brown. Shaken passengers on a plane from Dubai to Tel Aviv today say they wrestled with a pilot who stabbed another pilot, forcing an emergency landing in Saudi Arabia. The terrifying incident comes just days before the three-year anniversary of the October 7th attack on Israel that launched the war in Gaza. NPR's Aya Batrawi has more.
2: What Fly Dubai, the airline, actually is saying is that there is still an ongoing investigation. The motives and the reasons behind what happened is unclear, but they say there was an altercation on this flight. We know that it's being described as a security incident between the pilots in the cockpit. And of course, Israel's prime minister has been clear that he spoke to one of the Israeli passengers who told him the plane began to spin, began to dive. They managed somehow to break into the cockpit, neutralize the suspect.
1: NPR's Aya Batrawi, the suspect was arrested but not identified. The Trump administration has made some last-minute changes to the forms used by U.S. citizens who cast ballots from outside the country. Now voting advocates are raising concerns, as NPR's Hansi Luong reports.
3: Many overseas and military voters use two absentee voting forms that are overseen by the Pentagon. In August, the Trump administration made an emergency request to remove a long-standing category for U.S. citizens who are born abroad and have never lived in the United States, and sometimes because their U.S. citizen parents or legal guardians served overseas in the U.S. military. Many states allow these citizens to vote if a parent last lived or was registered to vote there before leaving the country. The Pentagon says it now believes those overseas citizens are not eligible to use its forms, but that state election officials can continue processing older versions of the forms. The change comes after the Republican National Committee sued more than a half a dozen states for allowing these U.S. citizens to vote. Hansi Luong, NPR News.
1: This is NPR. Arizona State University is putting its head hockey coach on paid administrative leave just days before the start of the season. This comes after a student athlete collapsed from heat stroke during the team's first practice. From member station KJZZ, Catherine Davis-Young reports.
4: Matthew Mage remains hospitalized more than a month after the outdoor workout. His family's lawyer says the 21-year-old is unlikely to recover. Head coach Greg Powers told reporters last week he believes he is still the right person to lead the team following the incident.
5: Everything, like I said, that has been great about coming here to play hockey. Still is.
4: But members of the team have called for the head coach and his staff to be removed until an investigation can be completed. They say coaches may have violated ASU policies, noting Mayich never had a water break and wasn't treated with immediate ice water immersion when he collapsed. ASU says it will name an interim coach soon. For NPR News, I'm Catherine Davis-Young in Phoenix.
1: Heavy rain continues from Colorado across the Great Plains today following storm surge from the Pacific Ocean. Meanwhile, the National Hurricane Center says Rachel is expected to strengthen and could become a major hurricane. Forecasters say at this point it doesn't pose a threat to land as it churns in the Pacific Ocean about 220 miles southwest of Cabo. I'm Duane Brown. 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
12: Ben Wofford is a freelance writer. He wrote about Elie Fischer's free speech fight for The New Yorker.
13: Elie is a law clinic student. Elie dreams of being a public defender. And the clinic she works for at Texas Tech is called the Criminal Defense Clinic. So Elie is working in this clinic on the day that Charlie Kirk is assassinated. And as she walks to her clinic work desk, she passes the first of three offices that are going to become the center of this controversy. The first is a professor named Joe Stevens, and she steps into his door and she tells him that Charlie Kirk has been shot. She asks if he's heard the news, and he seems tired. And Stevens says, don't do that, you know, sort of not now, and gently chides her. And she moves along to the next office after about 45 seconds. The next office, about two doors down, is the office of her supervisor, her mentor, and the other important character in this story, Patrick Metz. Metz is a longtime professor at the clinic, and Pat is in his office with two other law students who are energetic and celebrating a big milestone that two other women in the room have just come back from their first day in court. And what happens in this room becomes sort of the center of this hurricane that is going to be the subject of six, seven, eight different varying accounts, sort of like Rashomon, of what goes on in this room. But what's agreed on is that for about 3 to 5 minutes, there's a brief discussion about the news. One of the other law students isn't aware who Kirk is and says, well, who's Charlie Kirk? Metz, who is a liberal, says, well, he's a racist, he's a misogynist, and he's a no good, he's just sort of a no good guy. Overhearing the noise next door is a professor named Terry Morgeson, who is the director of the family law program in the clinic. And she addresses the room in sort of a chastising tone and says, tells the room, Trump just said that he's died. And leaves and goes back to her office. That's the only interaction they have with Terry. And after a minute or two more, perhaps, of conversation, Elie leaves Metz's office and continues down the hall to the third and final stop in this small clinic, which is the conference room. And in the conference room are about 5 to 10 fellow law students from the criminal clinic who are all gathering and talking about this event. And they sit around the table and they start talking about Charlie Kirk. The conservatives in this conversation would later say Elie didn't raise her voice. Nobody raised her voice. That was constructive dialogue generally. People voiced their opinions. The liberals said variously that they thought Kirk was a racist. And the conservatives said variously that they were sad and that they mourned him and that this was a terrible thing. Elie pipes up to say that she thinks that Kirk was a racist. At one point, a student remembers her saying she thinks he was a Nazi. She's using sort of hyperbolic rhetoric. But the conversation is civil and courteous, according to the conservative students. So in the next days, it emerges that there has been a complaint. It's not clear from who. The next week, on Monday, Elie comes to school and is told in an email that she needs to meet with staff at the clinic because there's an incident that they don't describe. They want to discuss an incident that happened last week. Then in a private meeting, she learns for the first time that there's been an allegation that's been raised that she is accused of announcing Charlie Kirk's death in, quote, an over-exuberant manner. And that there is an investigation going on informally to look into these charges, but they're alerting her that someone has brought forward a complaint. Terry Morgeson, who, remember, is the family law professor next door to Metz, approaches Dwight McDonald, who is Metz's number two, and tells him that she heard Elie coming down the hallway and celebrating Charlie Kirk's death. This is the word that's going to be used over and over again, that she witnessed Elie celebrating or using a celebratory tone. And the second of two key allegations is that while she was celebrating, she announced while marching down the hallway, they shot the This is sort of the central quote that's, you know, marshaled as evidence to show that there was some kind of celebration going on.
12: Okay, so this is an incredibly dramatic chain of events, a chain of events that seems singular, but you write in your piece, what happened here is not that singular. In fact, in the state of Texas, in higher education, you're seeing a similar trend when it comes to students and speech.
13: So in the background of what's going on in Ellie's case are big sweeping changes to the higher education system in Texas and dozens of other states in the U.S. And these are efforts to wrest public universities away from what are thought to be liberal influences or woke ideology. And these are bills that have been passed in more than 20 states. It's about almost half of states that chip away in some fundamental sense at the fundamental ideas of what a university is and how university protects free speech, whether that's eliminating certain academic departments that are thought to be sort of too left-aligned, whether it's banning certain topics from being taught at all in the classroom or even being written about by students, or drastically weakening the types of faculty protections that make the university a place of the free exchange of ideas, which is just a fundamental ingredient of First Amendment rights and academic freedoms. And so about half of students in the United States go to one of these schools, and these changes swept through Texas starting in 2022 through a series of legislative initiatives led by the lieutenant governor and governor of Texas, Greg Abbott. And he put someone in charge to pass these initiatives to change Texas public universities. And the person he put in charge of this sweeping change was a Texas state senator named Brandon Creighton, who was the chair of the Higher Education Committee. And he passes a series of bills. The most important of these is a bill called SB 37, which drastically weakens these protections for academic freedom and gives a stakeholder in university politics called the Board of Regents, which are political appointees, unusual powers to regulate, if they want to, the curriculum of schools and to regulate campus protests and to do all sorts of things that typically political appointees in the university system don't get. And so this was a sweeping change in Texas, but it was actually just a prelude to the most sweeping change perhaps of all, which is that in the aftermath of these big bills that get passed to overhaul higher education, Texas Republicans do something that hasn't really been done before at scale. Previously in other states, in attempts to pass reforms of higher education to make them less left-leaning, they would run into the problem of deans and university presidents and university chancellors who would follow the law, but weren't going along with the, you know, weren't there for the party. I mean, they weren't drinking the Kool-Aid of, you know, a more political agenda to change universities and make them reflect the way that the people who pass these bills, political elected officials, would want, because they have values of academic freedom. And so what happens in Texas is, I wouldn't call it a purge, but what follows in Texas to solve this problem is a large number of chancellors and presidents at the largest universities in Texas get reappointed, and slotted in are the very Republican legislators from the state house that passed these bills.
12: Okay, so this is what's happening in the background in Texas when Ellie Fisher and her professor Patrick Metz are accused of inappropriately celebrating Charlie Kirk's death. What happens to Professor Metz and to Ellie Fisher? How does this play out?
13: Just like Ellie was hauled in for questioning, Metz is called to meet with the dean of the law school, who angrily accuses him of conducting this celebration. And Metz is shocked and stuttering. He's 75 years old and doesn't quite know what he's being accused of. Metz asks what's going to happen. And the dean pulls out a resignation letter that's already been written and dated and stamped and says that the solution to this problem is that we're going to have you resign. And Metz feels like at the end of his career, he doesn't have much choice, even though he's tenured. Tenure is supposed to be a protection for professors in this moment to be able to express their ideas, even ideas we don't agree with. But to get around tenure, the dean produces a letter of resignation that he's drafted for Metz and tells Metz to sign it. And feeling pressured, Metz does so. Meanwhile, the school continues its investigation of Elie Fischer. And about 2 or 3 months later, the investigation sort of indicts her, you know, finds the equivalent of probable cause, and they bring her before the Honor Council, which is a big deal in law school. This isn't just like a slap on the wrist. An Honor Council charge will follow you for the rest of your legal career and can impugn your integrity with judges. And she's now has to defend herself from these charges before the Honor Council. And at this Honor Council hearing, which is quite dramatic, all the characters from this story are brought to testify in the school's account of Ellie celebrating in these three places in the clinic. And almost as soon as the Honor Council begins, the school's story starts to fall apart very quickly. The sort of most shocking or surprising thing of this Honor Council is that Terry Morgeson is then asked what she heard or saw Elie Fischer do, and is pressed on her claim that Elie marched through the hallway saying they shot the and she takes it back and says, you know, I'm no longer certain that she really said this thing. So the school's case is really on thin ice. And a month later, the Honor Council hands down its ruling. It acquits Elie in Pat Metz's office, but it finds her guilty, essentially, of being, quote, loud, happy, and celebratory, and therefore caused certain people in the clinic to become uncomfortable and disrupted the workings of the clinic. And so Elie almost immediately, shortly after, files a First Amendment retaliation lawsuit. Within 24 hours after filing the lawsuit, the law school sends Elie Fischer's file to the State Bar of Texas, saying something extraordinary. Not only telling the State Bar about this investigation, which would be typical and expected, but further recommending that Elie Fischer be rejected from her admission to the Texas Bar. This is extremely rare. It's so rare that there aren't even any real good statistics about when it ever happens. And Texas Tech takes this extraordinary step of telling the state bar officials of Texas that even if Elie Fischer passes the bar exam, which she's studying for, it's a grueling exam, that even if she passes, she should be denied her law license. So it's really an event that is just truly shocking. I mean, you know, shocking is not an overstatement. So Elie might be one of the first, or maybe even the first, law student to be rejected from the bar on that basis. And we won't know what they decide until next week. I talked to Elie last night. She's applying to jobs to be a public defender. She's gotten numerous job offers. She's ready to be hired. She's waiting for her bar exam results, and she's waiting to hear what the state bar is going to do and whether they're going to let her start this career serving indigent clients in the state of Texas and serving them before courts of law.
12: That was Ben Wofford. He wrote about Elie Fischer for The New Yorker. Coming up, the worst climate for free speech, some say, in many years.

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10: Greg Lukianoff. I am the president and CEO of the Foundation for Individual Rights and Expression.
11: All right, so in the first half of our show, we heard about a young woman at Texas Tech, a law student, who was penalized because the university said that after Charlie Kirk was killed, she made statements that seemed over-exuberant. She seemed too happy about it. She disputes this. It's a big old mess. Let me ask you broadly, how would you describe the kind of status of free speech on campus these days?
10: The status of free speech is in great peril, both on and off campus. I've been doing this for 25 years, and it's about as bad as I've ever seen it. Honestly, like when it comes to the Charlie Kirk backlash cases, we saw about 90 of them. We were involved in the one in Texas as well. But 90 cases, it's a remarkably high number. But off campus, we saw even worse cases, even just involving Charlie Kirk.
12: Free speech, social media, political rage, employment decisions, all colliding in the aftermath of Charlie Kirk's murder.
13: People from all walks of life losing their jobs because of these vile posts on social media.
14: Conservative activists, Republican lawmakers, and even a doxing website are flagging the comments. And what critics say is a campaign to punish those posters.
10: We saw an ex-cop go to jail for 37 days just for forwarding a Trump meme in response to a request to go to a candlelight vigil for Charlie Kirk.
11: Oh,
10: it's not good.
11: We're not in good shape here.
10: No.
11: Okay, so let's go beyond college campuses. If
10: sure.
11: you look at the last 2 years, which I'm sure you have, we've done so many episodes about this. There was Jimmy Kimmel.
15: Jimmy Kimmel's fate at ABC is up in the air after the network indefinitely suspended the late night host over his comments about the murder of Charlie Kirk.
16: You can call that free speech or not. He was fired for lack of talent.
11: You know, there's CNN being banned from the White House.
17: The president said the ban on CNN, MS Now, and Politico is effective immediately and warned that other outlets would soon follow.
16: They purposely write negative news, and they do that because they want to try and diminish the Republicans and a Republican administration.
11: There's student protesters who are protesting what's going on in Gaza.
18: Universities are rolling out new rules as they prepare for more protests over the Israel-Hamas war.
19: This has evolved way further than it has because of the free speech. I've talked to a few kids here, my friends. Like, I was like, oh, I didn't know you were like, you know, supporting Palestine. And they're like, no, I just saw all the arrests and think this is crazy.
11: It really does seem like we're at a moment where so many different types of people claim that their speech is being restricted in so many different types of ways. What is happening in the country?
10: My worry is I'm very much a small L liberal. Okay. I come from an old ACLU background. That's where I interned in law school. I went to law school to do First Amendment law. I hyper-specialize in it. This is my passion my whole life. But for most of my 25-year career, you could rely on a sort of civil libertarian aspect of the left and a libertarian aspect of the right that would often agree on almost nothing except for things like freedom of speech. And right now, I think we've become all culture war all the time, and we have more of a progressive left and a more of a populist right. The only way that you show you believe in freedom of speech is by saying, I hate that guy, but I think you should have freedom of speech. If you're saying, I think my side should have freedom of speech, that's just self-interest. That doesn't even count. I mean, like, all the worst people in history wanted free speech for their side. So I'm afraid we're losing it as a, or maybe even, I hate to say it this dramatically, but maybe even have lost it as a shared value as a society.
11: Huh. Well, that's quite grim.
10: Yeah, and I feel a little grim.
11: The Trump administration, you will recall, came into office with a promise.
10: Yeah.
11: And I remember it sounding something like this. Woke one was crazy. No, that's AOC. The woke left went too far. We canceled people. We restricted speech. We got out of control. President Trump is going to come back in, and we are going to restore sanity to the country. And as part of sanity, that will include your right to freely express yourself. How do you square? I think I know what you might say here. How do you square the promise versus what we've seen?
10: I think Trump is constantly frustrating everyone around him by being Trump. And I think there probably were people in the administration who were like, yeah, we're gonna be pro-free speech. And then, you know, Trump decides to declare. I mean, I think the recent White House press pool case is hysterical, like in a lot of ways, because he had to get his team to give a sort of constitutional justification for why he was kicking out the press pool. But on Truth Social, he's like, it's because of their viewpoint, which is, by the way, like something you can't do under the Constitution.
20: Social. Media outlets shouldn't be able to constantly write or report fiction and lies when they're covering the President of the United States, the Trump administration, or the United States of America. Other fake news media outlets to follow.
10: So his instincts are very authoritarian. They're very top down. So maybe there were people in the administration who, in their heart of hearts, are good on free speech. But Trump isn't. And it's the reason why when it came to the new administration, there were a lot of people on the right, but also people on the sort of like heterodox left who were kind of like, oh, this is going to be good for free speech. And I was like, don't kid yourself, guys. This is going to be bad. Although I will say it's even worse than I was expecting.
11: Huh. There have been these moments where Americans seem very galvanized by free speech. I was surprised by the Jimmy Kimmel stuff.
10: Like, sure.
11: He's a guy from TV. I was kind of shocked by how angry Americans on both sides of the political aisle got about this sort of like attempt to repress him. Mm-hmm. I think about, well, President Trump at some point will be out of office. And what happens then? What do you think? Is there an optimistic scenario where we're like, okay, we're kind of tired of this crap. Let's just go back to the way it was in the 90s?
10: Yeah, it has been cyclical to a degree. It is that we, you know, American society gets out of whack. And usually one of the things that does bring us together is that we were lucky enough to have, you know, I'll just say it. We have a brilliant constitution. It is unusually clever about human nature. And it's something, like the constitution itself, you can have whatever opinion you want about the founders, but it is something to be proud of. And a lot of times those values kind of bring us back together. That's my hope. But another thing I will definitely say about Trump, he has played havoc with my ability to predict anything. So what actually it's going to look like over the event horizon of 2028, I hope it will be better. And we will fight like hell to make sure it's better here at FIRE. But will it be better? I'm not sure. And it definitely won't be better if we think of free speech as something that belongs to my side, not yours. One of the reasons why I do have hope for free speech in the long term is that free speech works really well. It's how you know what your fellow citizens think. It's how you get ideas out there. It's how you actually be your authentic self. So societies that actually have freedom of speech are always going to have advantages, real and serious advantages, over ones that don't. So I'm hopeful for the long-term future of free speech, but in the short term, I'm worried.
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4: 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The ceiling is the mental.
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7: Live from NPR News in Washington, I'm Ryland Barton. A commercial flight from Dubai to Tel Aviv made an emergency landing in Saudi Arabia this morning after one of the pilots apparently stabbed the other pilot and tried to crash the plane with everyone on board. NPR's Kat Lonsdorf was at the Tel Aviv airport as passengers from that flight finally arrived.
8: It was a chaotic scene packed with journalists and waiting family members. The passengers slowly emerged, dragging suitcases, some crying, some smiling and looking relieved. Some just looked really tired. There were also quite a few families. Dan Zoller was traveling with his wife and two small kids and saw much of the incident on board while trying to comfort his children.
9: The pilot was stabbed. I don't know who stabbed him, but I know that three passengers threw themselves on the terrorist and captured him.
8: Israeli officials are calling it an attempted terrorist attack, but many details are still unknown. The suspect pilot is in custody, and Saudi officials have begun an investigation. Kat Lonsdorf, NPR News, Tel Aviv.
7: U.S. forces withdrew from Iraq today, 2 decades after the U.S. invasion of the country toppled Saddam Hussein. Iraq's prime minister said it marked a historic new phase. NPR's Jane Araf was in Baghdad at a rally of Iran-backed militias, who were also celebrating.
10: This is a day of celebration for many Iraqis in many ways. This particular one is a gathering of three of the main Iran-backed militias who have declared victory. They say that they've driven out U.S. forces. The U.S., of course, said it wanted to leave, needed to leave. President Trump has said he wants to end these, what he calls, endless wars. But starting today, it's only Iraq responsible for security here without the presence of U.S. forces. What that means, though, is for groups like this, is that the challenge now is the Iraqi government confronting paramilitary factions like these who say they still won't give up their weapons. Jane Araf, NPR News, Baghdad.
7: Louisiana, Alabama, and Arkansas have filed a lawsuit with the U.S. Supreme Court challenging abortion shield laws of New York, California, and Massachusetts. Brooke Thorington from member station WRKF in Baton Rouge has more.
11: Louisiana Attorney General Liz Murrell says the so-called shield laws that allow other states to send abortion medication through the mail violate the Constitution and federal law and prevent states with abortion bans from enforcing their own laws.
12: We want to be able to enforce our laws within the boundaries of our states, and they have decided that they don't like our laws.
11: The three states have also filed legal action in the Western District of Louisiana against 30 individuals and organizations that the suit says advertise, prescribe, and ship certain drugs into states with strict abortion laws. For NPR News, I'm Brooke Thorington in Baton Rouge.
7: Most U.S. stocks fell today. This is NPR News from Washington. The Trump administration says it's considering reducing the scope of a border security project in Big Bend National Park in Texas. But the government also says it's preparing for court action against landowners who refuse access for the work. A pause on construction-related activity in the region ends today. A new report on the state of Switzerland's glaciers reveals they have now lost more than 20% of their volume in just 5 years. The report warns that glaciers can't survive under such conditions. Imogen Folks reports.
13: The latest latest figures from Switzerland's National Glacier Monitoring Service show the country's glaciers lost more than 5% of their volume this year. An exceptionally hot summer with repeated heat waves took its toll. The thawing ice eased Europe's drought somewhat, but when that ice is gone, water for crops and crucial river transport links like the Rhine and the Danube will be threatened. Scientists say the link with global warming is clear. If temperatures continue to rise, Europe's glaciers may not survive this century. So far, over 1,000 Swiss glaciers have already disappeared. For NPR News, I'm Imogen Folks in Bern.
7: A bear named Backpack has emerged victorious as Fat Bear Week champion. The heftiest bear of Alaska's Katmai National Park and Preserve. The week of competition celebrates the resilience of the 2,200 brown bears that live in the preserve on the Alaska Peninsula, which extends from the state's southwest corner towards the Aleutian Islands. This is NPR News from Washington.
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15: If you have ever been responsible for hiring people, you may have developed a checklist of some kind, something to help you identify the perfect person for the job. So as you assess your candidates, you want to be sure that they are good at problem solving.
16: They can see what's happening. They can understand what's going right. They can understand what's going wrong.
15: You will want to know if they are good communicators.
17: X blue, Z9, sevens, blah, blah, blah, blah, et cetera, et cetera.
15: You may also want to know whether they can handle chaos.
18: How much can you take in? How much can you see? How much can you handle? Can you respond when it's getting tougher?
15: And some jobs, some very specialized jobs, may even require certain key physical attributes.
16: We look at height, we look at speed, we look at arm strength, we look at accuracy.
19: Wilson to throw, plenty of time, deep ball. Can he chase it down? He does!
16: You can't be a good quarterback and be bad at those things.
15: And in the National Football League, you can't win unless you have a good quarterback, or maybe a great one. It is the most important position in the NFL. And since the NFL is the world's biggest commercial sports operation, this means that hiring a new quarterback is a big-dollar, high-risk decision. So how does that decision get made? Every year, there is a fresh crop of college quarterbacks who enter the NFL draft. College football would seem to be the ultimate audition for the pros. It generates mountains of evidence, statistical and otherwise. And then the NFL holds a combine where all 32 teams get to poke and prod the new talent, part meat market, part beauty pageant, part job fair. These teams are simply trying to predict which of the best college quarterbacks will succeed in the pros. How hard can that be?
16: Quarterback evaluation is probably one of the most studied and still most uncertain problems in all of professional sport.
15: If you are a football fan, you already know this. You know that NFL draft history is littered with can't-miss quarterbacks who miss big time. You also know that some of the very best quarterbacks were overlooked in the draft. Tom Brady was the 199th player taken in his draft season. And in 2022, the San Francisco 49ers chose Brock Purdy with the very last pick of the draft, earning him the nickname Mr. Irrelevant. Purdy was the ninth quarterback taken that season, but he has turned out to be easily the best quarterback from that class. This quarterback prediction problem has been discussed for a while. A 2011 research paper found that college and combine statistics have little value in predicting whether a quarterback will be successful in the NFL. The rookie quarterback that everyone has their eyes on this year, Fernando Mendoza, did have college success. Last year, he led Indiana University to an undefeated season and its first ever national championship. And the Las Vegas Raiders took Mendoza with the first overall pick in this year's draft. Will Mendoza thrive in the NFL? No one knows for sure, but the expectations are huge. Mendoza got very high grades from most draft analysts. Although we should say these analysts are often dead wrong. They make sins of commission and sins of omission. Consider this former quarterback who wasn't even invited to the NFL Combine.
18: I was told that I had a grade that was good enough to go to the Combine, but they passed me up to take a guy from a bigger school.
15: That is Kurt Warner. He grew up in Iowa and played his college football at Northern Iowa, which is not a football powerhouse. What's he do now?
18: NFL analyst on ESPN, NFL Network.
15: In 1994, after Warner's final season with Northern Iowa, he entered the NFL draft, but not a single team was interested enough to use a draft pick. The Green Bay Packers invited Warner to join their training camp, but he was released before the season started. He kept himself in shape in case he got a call, and he took a job stocking shelves at a Hy-Vee grocery store.
18: That was probably the most difficult time of my career, and not just because you go from inches to accomplishing your dream to working for 15 hours, stocking shelves in a grocery, not just because of the distance you can see between those two situations, but it was more because no one had ever gone from aisle 7 at Hy-Vee to the NFL.
15: That's the story we hear, because you didn't make it in the NFL in the normal route. Is that a story you're sick of, or do you take pride? I'm curious.
18: I do celebrate it a little bit more because I think my story is way more like real life than most professional athletes. Most guys that get their scholarship and play great in college and get drafted and have great careers, that's not what normal life is for most people. Most people have their supermarket moment along their journey as they're trying to chase some dream and trying to get to the mountaintop.
15: Kurt Warner wasn't just disappointed that he had a hard time making the NFL. He was also surprised.
18: Every time I had played, all I knew was, I'm successful. You can't show me a time when I was between the lines, ball in my hands, and I needed to play well, and I didn't. And so that's where my mindset was when I was going through all this, is like, why can't somebody see that?
15: But Warner stuck with it. He joined the Iowa Barnstormers of the Arena Football League. And after three seasons there, he was offered a futures contract by the St. Louis Rams of the NFL. They sent him to play in Amsterdam for NFL Europe. After leading that league in passing yards and touchdowns, Warner was summoned back to St. Louis to play for the Rams. And he got his chance when, in a preseason game, the Rams' starting quarterback was badly injured.
18: I was put into the game, and I only played one drive. They were trying to figure out, okay, we don't want Kurt to get hurt as well, so, you know, we're going to give him one drive. And they called a pass play. It was a 20-yard in-breaking route. I threw it and completed it, didn't think anything of it. And as we were going back and watching the film of that game, Mike March was my offense coordinator at the time, and he stopped that play, and he goes, okay, Kurt, thinking about making you the starter, and it's going to be your team. And we watched the play, and it looked really tight. And I know he was kind of alluding at, like, hey, if you're going to be our starter, I'm not sure you can take chances like this. You just go back and throw it. And I remember thinking in the game, like, that was easy. Like, it wasn't tight. It wasn't a tough throw. I really didn't understand why he wanted to make a big deal of this particular play. And so he goes, okay, Kurt, I want you to walk me through why you threw this. I want you to take me through your thought process. When I came back to throw that, there was a big in route, as I was talking about, over the top. It was like a 20-yard route. And then we had something underneath it at like 5 or 6 yards. And so the whole goal for me, in simple terms, right, was I got a high and I got a low. And there's one defender in between those two guys. And my job was to read that defender. And if he stays low, then I throw it high. If he goes high, I throw it low. Like, simple, right? And so I remember telling him, well, the key was that linebacker. When he started to drop, I saw his hips turn to the inside. And his shoulders just shifted enough that I knew, because of that shift, he could not stop the big in route. Once I saw that, I threw the in, because I knew he had no chance to get there. And so we watched it on film, and I'm like, right there, there you see it. And he just looked at me and he goes, okay, I can live with that. So it would ultimately become the route that built my house, is what I say, because we threw that more than anybody else.
15: And so it was that Kurt Warner, overlooked, undervalued, but undeterred, wound up becoming one of the best quarterbacks in the NFL. He appeared in 3 Super Bowls, 2 with the Rams and 1 with the Arizona Cardinals. The Rams won one of those Super Bowls, and Warner was voted the game's MVP as well as MVP of the league that year. Now he's in the Pro Football Hall of Fame.
18: I believe we can get better at just about anything if we immerse ourselves in whatever that is and we take the time to learn and grow and subject ourselves to it.
15: Once you were established in the league and the opposing coaches could see what you were good at, how did they try to counteract that? And how did you then counteract what they were counteracting?
18: Yeah, I think the biggest thing, first and foremost, that teams would try to do is they would try to blitz me. It's like, okay, if we're going to sit back here and just play coverage, we don't have a chance. Kurt's really good at that. He sees it. So we got to speed this up, right? Okay, it's 4 to 5 seconds on a field. Well, let's see if I can make that 3 seconds. He's got to take all that information in, and he's got to respond correctly in 3 seconds. Maybe we've got a chance if we speed him up and he'll make bad decisions. I thought that was the greatest thing ever. Like, the faster, the better. I played 3 years of arena football, smaller field. Everything was faster. Decisions had to be made faster. When I got to St. Louis, we played on what they called the old turf. It was, you know, a baseball turf. There was no padding underneath it. And it was just a faster game. There is no doubt in my mind, you try to speed it up, you're going to make more mistakes than I can.
15: I'm starting to understand why there's only a handful of guys on the planet who can do this on a high level every week. It's a really hard job, isn't it?
18: It is a hard job, and there's a lot that goes into it.
15: When I think about the cognitive and processing speed, it's really hard to comprehend, I think, for a layperson. So do you feel a bit like you're in a kind of separate layer of humanity when you have those abilities?
18: Yes, I do. Just in my realm. When it comes to my job, our job as an NFL quarterback, yes, I do think that I see and understand the game differently than most people.
15: Some people say that when you're watching professional athletes, you're basically seeing the guys who, unlike everybody that fell away, they are the guys who perform under pressure. You can be great, but if you don't perform under pressure, you don't become a pro. So I'm curious to know how that developed or how that came about for you.
18: I don't know the answer to that. I know a lot of people talk about, hey, the greatest to ever play are the ones that elevate their game in the biggest moments. I don't believe that. What I believe is that most people shrink under pressure. They don't embrace that. They don't play to that level. And so I always felt like when the game was on the line, I was the best version of myself. And I can't put my finger on why that was. I know that I played hundreds of Super Bowls in my front yard. I played hundreds of NBA championships in my driveway. I pitched a number of World Series championships into a taped off wall. I do believe when you talk to the greats, specifically in sports, that seems to be a thread with all of them. Is I want the ball, I believe I'm going to be successful, and whether I'm successful or not, that doesn't affect me from believing I'm going to be successful the next time.
15: So if you're a talent evaluator, let's say you're a GM for an NFL team or a head coach or someone involved in the drafting, how well can you measure what you're talking about now, this intense level of self-belief?
18: I don't think you can. That's one of the reasons that this position is so difficult to evaluate, is that you can see guys, and I've seen a lot of them, that are great in college, play at the biggest schools, play in the biggest moments, and they're great. And they get to the NFL, and they never get any better. And then there's other guys, they're able to elevate themselves. They're able to think faster. They're able to acclimate to the speed of this new game. I think we have to throw people into the deep water and go, show us, can you handle the complexity of this game? Can you handle the speed? Can you handle the pressure? It's going to be faster. It's going to be more intense. There's going to be more on the line. And we're not going to know how somebody handles that until they show us how they handle that.
15: There are a lot of morals to the Kurt Warner story. For our purposes today, I think the main one is this. When you draft your quarterback, what you're betting on is potential. Past results, as the mutual fund people like to say, do not guarantee future performance. So, how are you supposed to figure out that bet? Historically, this job has been the domain of NFL scouts, like this one.
4: My name is Dan Hatman, and I am the director of scouting development at the Scouting Academy.
15: Hatman worked in the scouting department of three NFL teams, and he left in 2014 to launch his own firm to teach others what he had learned.
4: It is very much harder than it looks.
15: For someone from the outside who might say, well, I don't understand. I mean, these people are doing essentially the same thing in two different environments that are fairly similar. What's your best explanation for that sort of philosophical problem?
4: I've been exposed to this concept from a physicist, what's called the N-body problem. And that is, the more worlds and objects that are interacting, the more complicated the interactions. In football, you're not isolated, right? He is one with 10 in front of and around him, facing 11, being coached by some, playing against those that are coached by others. We can reduce these players in a very detailed way, but that runs into a wall. You have to understand enough about why he did what he did in the last place and enough about what you're going to need him to do in the NFL, and then make that gap close.
15: Name 5 or 10 or however many things you need to have a chance to be really good as an NFL quarterback.
4: My favorite way to say it is, the physical sets the floor. So if you're really big, really fast, really strong arm, really accurate, that's the floor. The ceiling is the mental. That is the processing, the decision-making, the toughness, and the intelligence, the coachability. Those are the delta. And we get kind of sucked in by that floor, right? The big and the fast and the strong. And then we buy the hope. We buy the potential upside.
15: So there's one paper by Wolfson, Adana, Schmicker from 2011 called The Quarterback Prediction Problem. This was published in the Journal of Quantitative Analysis in Sports. These authors write, college and combine statistics have little value for predicting whether a quarterback will be successful in the NFL. Let's start with that. Agree or disagree with that statement?
4: Agree. I think the predictive nature is thin. The data can allow you to have a triage mechanism. If a player is not able to complete passes in college, there's very little probability they're going to improve on that. But being able to complete in college doesn't predict completing in the NFL.
15: Furthermore, they write that NFL teams aggregate pre-draft information, including qualitative observations, quite effectively, and their inability to consistently identify college quarterbacks who will excel in the professional ranks is a consequence of random variability in future performance due to factors which are unlikely to be observable. So talk to me about those unobservable factors, what they are and how you try to think about them.
4: I could watch a college player go out and his receivers run the routes, he delivers, they catch, touchdown, right? That's an objectively good outcome. And that objectively good outcome may lead me to believe that, well, he did a good job. But I have to make an assumption on, well, what was he supposed to look at? And then, did he process that well? If he did process that well, did he make the right decision? And if he made the right decision, how does that fit in the larger context? And there are times in there where you're going to see a player who has really good process have a bad result, and you're going to have those opposites of when that player is going to have a great result and it was really bad process.
15: Talk to me for a bit about how cognitive abilities are measured. Football fans have heard for years about the Wonderlic, which I assume is either not used much or at all anymore. So just talk to me about that style of testing and how valuable they are.
4: So it was the Wonderlic for a long period of time. I think the teams have known for a long time it wasn't predictive. It was more for, if a player scored low, maybe that's a flag that we need to do some more research and figure out how do they learn, as opposed to being a disqualifier. I think when we got to the HRT period of time, HRT's human resource tactics, these are things taken from a military context to look at the, not a straight intelligence, but more of a performer under pressure. That started to elevate things. And then with things like AIQ, what Scott and those guys are doing at AIQ is really smart stuff.
17: My name is Scott Goldman. I am a sports psychologist. And then I'm also the owner of a company called the Athletic Intelligence Quotient, or the AIQ.
15: Coming up after the break, the sports psychologist who is trying to build a better prediction engine. I'm Stephen Dubner. This is Freakonomics Radio. We will be right back.
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22: High inflation, even higher gas prices due to the war with Iran, and the highest mortgage rates on record since January 2025. Most Americans are feeling squeezed by economic conditions right now. Our

0: Officer Seals says groups like this have been cropping up all over the country, and that it brings joy into the resistance.
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3: To really do good science, it takes a tremendous amount of training. When you talk about it being a 25-year overnight sensation, it's like we had to make sure the science was sound.
4: That is Scott Goldman, the founder of Athletic Intelligence Quotient, or AIQ. Before that, he was a practicing psychologist.
3: I have two PhDs, one's in clinical psychology, one's in school psychology.
4: At the University of Arizona, Goldman became one of the first sports psychologists embedded within a Division I program. His work there caught the attention of the NCAA, which in 2013 asked Goldman to join a new task force on mental health. By then, he had been thinking about the quarterback prediction dilemma for a while. One classic example came from the 1998 NFL draft.
3: The big debate was between Peyton Manning and Ryan Leaf. Ryan Leaf was known as being physically dominant, but he had kind of a relatively short exposure career. Peyton Manning, on the other side, had less of the physical attributes, but, you know, his dad was a legend, Archie Manning. So as I was watching the debate between these two quarterbacks, who goes one, who goes two, I said, I think we could build a better mousetrap regarding at least understanding the intelligence part.
4: The Wunderlich test that was used for years by NFL teams was created in 1936 by a Northwestern University graduate student named Eldon Wunderlich. It was meant to help an employer assess the problem-solving and reasoning abilities of prospective employees. Peyton Manning and Ryan Leaf had gotten nearly identical scores on their Wunderlich. The Indianapolis Colts took Manning with the number one draft pick, and he wound up playing in four Super Bowls, winning one with the Colts and another with the Denver Broncos. When Manning retired, he was a Hall of Fame pick. Ryan Leaf, meanwhile, was drafted number two overall by the San Diego Chargers. But Leaf got hurt in his second season, and within a couple more years, he was out of the league. By then, he had earned a reputation as a bad teammate and a malcontent. How could two college quarterbacks who received nearly identical pre-draft grades have turned out so differently? And what if there was a better way to figure that out before the draft? Scott Goldman and his partner Jim Bowman set out to build a test that might help.
3: We spent 15 years studying unsolvable puzzles, not just in sports, but we also looked at military, first responders, so firefighters, police officers, et cetera. So anytime like a firefighter has to kick a door down and scan looking for threats and danger as well as victims to save, that's the same as the quarterback.
4: Goldman found that a comprehensive athletic profile consists of four domains.
3: First domain is physical. Are you big? Are you strong? Are you fast? Bucket two is knowledge or experience, what they already know from the systems they came from. Bucket three is personality or character. And then bucket four is intelligence.
4: And what is intelligence in a quarterback context?
3: It's things like decision-making and processing speed and visual spatial understanding. So the quarterback or the play caller calls the play in, which is some super complicated, like learning a whole nother language, like trying to understand French for me, which I can't speak French, right? X blue, Z nine, sevens, blah, blah, blah, blah, et cetera, et cetera. So the first part of intelligence, right, is can he translate that? Can he recall what that play is? Some quarterbacks can do that easier than others. The ones that struggle, they have the wristband, right? So the play caller goes, hey, it's 17 on your wristband. And then the guy looks up, oh, hey, 17, this is what we do. So after the play is called, he's got to scan and identify another intellectual property. So he's got to identify the defensive coverage. They're getting talked to in the headset. So even while they're multitasking, the headset's also kind of chirping in their ear. And so imagine like you're trying to figure out this puzzle. You've got your coach giving you advice and guidance. All of a sudden the defense shifts and you're like, shoot, was the instruction that was just given meant for the defense that we were both looking at or the defense that we thought was coming?
4: The only thing I can sort of equate it to, and I have no experience at this either, but it feels a little bit like you're doing air traffic control and you're flying the plane at the same time.
3: Yeah.
4: Can you describe generally the attributes of a person that's really good at that?
3: You need someone who's strong enough to make the throw. You hope for somebody who's got a sophisticated knowledge of the game. You hope that their ability to handle the pressure, the

0: stress and also the leadership qualities to keep everybody else on track. And then you also hope that they have intelligence. And that's where the AIQ comes in.
1: Goldman and Bowman built out the original AIQ database using thousands of college athletes. Today, the AIQ is used by NFL teams as well as teams in all the other major pro sports leagues in the U.S. and in many other countries. So, how good is the AIQ at predicting whether an athlete will thrive?
0: I mean, not to get too nerdy, but the place that I start with is we're the only instrument that has five published papers. And when I say published papers, I mean professors from universities took our data and they found statistically significant correlation with on-field performance.
1: I'm looking at one. It's called Head in the Game, the Impact of Cognitive Abilities on Performance of NFL Quarterbacks. This looked at data from 42 quarterbacks who had taken your test at the NFL Scouting Combine. The authors tested whether AIQ subscales, visual spatial processing, reaction time, decision making, and learning efficiency, whether they added predictive value beyond draft position alone. And the answer was basically a big fat yes. The numbers are kind of remarkable to me, so you must feel good about them, yes?
0: Well, it just means that we're on the right track, right? And it was QBR, quarterback rating. It was higher AIQ scores tended to make less turnovers. It was passing yards, passing TDs, time efficiency, career approximate value, career longevity. So we found pretty meaningful stuff.
1: Can you just describe the test for me, including how it's administered?
0: It's all done on an iPad. So what it looks like to the player is it looks like you're kind of playing a lot of games, kind of like Candy Crush or Tetris, depending on how old you are.
1: How long does it take to take the test?
0: 35 minutes.
1: What is the range of scores?
0: 100 is the mean score, and then you have a 15-point standard deviation in each direction. Anything between 90 and 104 is considered an elite athlete's normal profile. If you get 105 to 114, that's a strong score. And 115 or higher is an elite score, meaning like this is something that's really a gift and makes life easier for you. And then on the flip side, 85 to 89 is like an area to start to pay attention to. And 85 and lower is, hey, let's come up with a strategy that can help offset this.
1: The one thing I don't understand, Scott, is how a non-athlete is expected to do on the AIQ. In other words, how geared is it toward intelligence within the construct of the sport? I, for instance, not a professional athlete, unfortunately.
0: Well, I think that's just the beauty of it, right? Is there's all kinds of aspects and forms of intelligence, right? So how would you do on the AIQ? I don't know, but I'm willing to let you take it and we can find out.
1: Can't wait. Is there anything I can do to prepare?
0: Get some good rest. This is what I tell the players. I just say, give your best effort, work as quickly as you can without making any errors, and enjoy the process. It's a challenging test, but most people do better than they think they do because science has often shown that we tend to remember the questions we got wrong more than the questions we got right.
1: You don't have like an age-adjusted grading curve, though, do you?
0: We do not. How old are you?
1: Damn it, 62.
0: You're going to be a little bit outside of our optimal curve.
1: Oh, I would think I'm a lot outside your optimal curve.
0: Well, I was trying to be polite, but yes. And sorry to say this to anyone over a certain age, but our cognitive abilities do start to decline at around age 35. What we'll do is we'll take your scores and we'll just put a little asterisk by it and note.
1: No. I don't want an asterisk. But you're saying there's probably not a lot of chance that my AIQ score is going to be so good that the Pittsburgh Steelers, for instance, are going to want me to come and replace Aaron Rodgers.
0: Well, let's see what the results are before we come to that kind of decision. And look, if it's as promising as we hope it to be, I know that there's more than just the Steelers that are looking for a good quarterback.
1: Scott Goldman set me up to take the AIQ. So I sat down in my office with an iPad and our production assistant, Ilaria.
2: Okay, there are 10 subtests. Each is 2 to 3 minutes long. Have fun and do your best.
1: No problem. Here we go.
3: In a moment, you will be asked to do a number of things, like rotating shapes in your mind and making quick comparisons between numbers.
1: I can feel my heart racing. Is that what it's supposed to do?
3: Press the start button to begin. Good luck.
1: Thank you. Okay, start. Shape rotations.
4: Paired associative learning. The first pair is already there.
1: Oh, man. No way.
3: Object scanning. In this activity, you'll be asked to search the screen looking for certain objects. Route finding. Mm. Now you'll be asked to find the shortest simple reaction time. Memory for shapes.
4: Whoa, come on, seriously?
3: Number matching, choice reaction time, design matching. Continue to touch each box until it matches the design above.
4: Oh.
3: Now you are going to see more design.
4: That's brutal.
3: Boxes to make the designs you see.
4: That's
3: and
4: brutal.
3: Each time you have finished a design,
4: that's
3: press begin.
4: Really hard. I'm going to do very poorly at this one.
1: All right, Scott, I took your fiendishly difficult test the other day. I think I know the sections that I did really badly on and then some sections I did better on, but I don't know. You're the one that wrote the test and you scored it. So how did I do overall? I'm about 5'11", so I need to add at least a couple inches, a bunch of pounds, and have a much stronger arm, and I need to be 40 years younger. But other than that?
0: You're ready. Other than that, you're ready. So the first question that most players will ask is, so how did I do? Did I do good or did I do bad? What I always try to remind them is two things. There really is no good or bad. It really is just describing how you do things. My guess is as I go over this with you, you're going to go, I did know that, or I knew that about me, or, oh, hey, that kind of explains a little bit about what I do. And then the other thing is, remember that there's no one element or piece of data that perfectly defines your capabilities. So the most important element that we have found to be of value is something we call learning efficiency, which is the ability to kind of like download and absorb a playbook. It's the ability to recall it. That was an area that you scored in the strong range on. The other thing that I sent you all was our AI bot. We call it the AIQ Plus. We fed it over 297 documents of just sport-specific intelligence theory. Then we added to it everything we've ever done, like every development book we ever made for a professional team, every player profile. I asked it, what style of offense is Steven best suited for? What's the best way to coach him? And one of the things it picked up on was your strong learning efficiency. So it talked about things like you're being able to run more complex playbooks, that you could absorb the playbook faster than your peers. The second area that you scored really well on was called spatial awareness, which is really about pocket presence. It's knowing where you are in relation to teammates, opponents. When you think about the pocket and stepping up in the pocket to avoid a last second hit, that was another area. And then the next one that was one of your highest scores was something called multiple target search. And that's the ability to scan. So it's kind of like you go high, low, you do full field scans, you look at coverage-based answers. What this says is you're less likely to make errors and you're more likely to be a great game manager. So, you know, fundamentally, you scored in the strong range on 1, 2, 3, 4, 5, 6, 7, 8. 8 of the 16 abilities, which I think is pretty impressive.
1: So first of all, plainly, I made a bad career choice. I should not be podcasting. I should have been a quarterback, obviously.
0: Yeah. I mean, who knew?
1: Let's say you got this report on this quarterback named Dubner, and you don't have a scheme that fits. What do you make of this prospect then? Do you say, okay, this guy's got talent. He's got cognitive ability in a certain direction, but he's not right for us?
0: Here's the luxury of the role that I sit in. I'm an information provider, but I'm not a decision maker. So what I do is I try to tell the head coach and the GM, I think you've got a choice. Do you love his physical talents, or do you want to go let him be good for someone else if you know he can't be great for us? And sometimes they say, we still like him. We like his arm strength. We like his mobility. We like his throwing angles. We like the coach that he came from. We still like him, even though he might not be a great system fit. How can we bridge that? And that's where I'll ask the AIQ Plus. I'll say, hey, what's the best way to coach this guy? And that's one of the things that I asked the AIQ Plus about you. You want to know what the first thing that really popped to me that the AIQ Plus said that I loved?
1: Yes, please.
0: It said that you should have predefined panic answers.
1: That doesn't sound good.
0: No, it makes perfect sense to me based off the profile. What it's saying is if the situation goes to,
1: No, you can say it. It's okay.
0: If the situation goes awry, let's be sophisticated, right? If the situation goes awry, some people are really great at improvising. And your ability to download such a high volume of information we're better off teaching you that the situation could go awry. And if and when it does, here are some predetermined solutions or scripts that you can activate. I think you could be kind of like a Brock Purdy. I did ask the AAQ Plus out of curiosity how to compare you to Patrick Mahomes and Josh Allen.
1: And?
0: It said that they were better able to handle the chaos and the unpredictable. And you had some real strengths in the ability to manage a game. Just generally speaking, intelligence is one of the greater predictors of success. People with high levels of intelligence, they have the ability to discard a calcified way of doing something. When things go awry, your ability to improvise is very much based off of intelligence. So sports, firefighters, police department, and currently AIQ is being used by many of these types of professions. Military, special forces, airline pilots. There are other aspects of intelligence that we do not measure that might have to do more with, say, analytics or math or language. But for us, what we've talked about was high-pressure, chaotic, constantly mutating puzzles.
1: Let's say my AIQ score came in and I'm a current prospect in the draft. Which teams would benefit from a quarterback like me?
0: Ooh, I think there's a lot. I would go more with the play caller than the team, because that's the thing you really want to align is the play caller and the quarterback. So play callers that I think are amazing that you would fit wonderfully with. And again, assuming everything below the neck is of an elite superior level, I think you'd be great in Minnesota with Kevin O'Connell. Unbelievable, brilliant mind, brilliant play caller.
1: You know, I look pretty good in purple.
0: I didn't know we were adding that as one of the variables of consideration. How do you feel about colder states versus warmer states?
1: Minnesota, first of all, they're in a dome, so I'm not going to worry. And also, like the downtown in Minneapolis, they have those skyways that are heated, and I'm okay with that.
0: All right, so we'll put in a word with the Vikings for you to potentially be an undrafted free agent.
1: We will be right back with the final act in our story about how to pick an NFL quarterback. I'm Stephen Dubner. This is Freakonomics Radio. 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
1: When a seemingly intractable problem meets a potentially disruptive technology, Silicon Valley usually isn't very far behind. In this case, Silicon Valley by way of Ireland.
11: I'm Stephen Smith. I'm the CEO and founder at Kitman Labs.
1: Smith was a strength and conditioning coach for an Irish pro rugby team before he moved into data science. His firm now works with all kinds of sports organizations, including teams, leagues, and governing bodies across more than two dozen countries. So what is Kitman exactly?
11: Kitman Labs is an athlete intelligence platform. We help sports organizations capture, manage, and derive insight from data across the full athlete lifecycle. everything from recruitment and development through to performance optimization, welfare, and even the operations of major leagues themselves.
1: And why the name Kitman?
11: It doesn't really translate to the US very well, but in Ireland, the kitman or equipment manager almost is always the lifeblood of the organization. They do the hundreds and thousands of tiny things that nobody sees, but without them, the entire organization falls apart. We had a kitman called Johnny O'Hagan, this grouchy old guy who had just been there for about 30, 40 years. If a cleat popped off, of course he had the exact one ready for them. The jerseys were set up, the water was set up, the fruit was set up, the whistles were there. He got sick at one point in time, ended up in hospital, and the entire organization nearly fell apart. He just did the thousands of unseen jobs that nobody really appreciated. And I loved that concept. And for the company and what I wanted us to do, I wanted us to be the lifeblood and power behind great decisions in an organization, but not the person that's picking up the trophy, taking the accolades, doing the interviews. I wanted us to be behind the scenes, you know, the hidden gel within the organizations.
1: The reason we are talking to Smith is because we heard about a model that Kitman has built, a model that uses, here, I'll read you a little bit, a model using AI trained on more than 15 years of NCAA performance and NFL combine data to identify the statistical profiles most associated with NFL success. So does this mean that Kitman can predict which college quarterbacks will become great pro quarterbacks?
11: So the role of the model is not necessarily to be predictive, right? We don't have a crystal ball. The problems that we're solving are really complex. The role is to reduce uncertainty. So the model draws on a very broad set of inputs, physical and physiological data, training history, match performance metrics, biographical factors, and increasingly psychological behavioral indicators. And then we're looking at, of all of those characteristics, which are most indicative of long-term success? And then we're going back and sweeping the data, looking for the next factor in line and the next and the next and the next. And we're building that breadcrumb trail behind it. And then what we're doing is trying to see, okay, who fits that profile?
1: The Kitman model found that the top quarterback in this year's draft class with an AI success prediction of 51% was, not surprisingly, the number one overall pick.
11: The strongest quarterback signal was Fernando Mendoza. Undefeated season. Produced exactly the kind of statistical fingerprint that the model rewards most highly.
1: In the old days, statistical fingerprint was mostly about physical skills, size, speed, arm strength, etc. And now?
11: What the data increasingly points to is the importance of processing speed, how quickly a quarterback reads the defense, how they go through the progressions and makes decisions under pressure. There's also growing interest in resilience metrics, how a player responds to adversity, but within a game across a season. And frankly, coachability, right? The rate at which a player absorbs and applies new information, how quickly they're developing, they are some of the most predictive long-term variables that we see today.
1: Do you have a relationship at all with the NFL or with NFL clubs?
11: The relationships that we have with some of our larger leagues and sporting bodies are highly confidential. I can't actually speak directly about them.
1: I'm going to take that as a probably.
11: Yes, we operate in professional football.
1: You also operate in the other professional football, what we call soccer, in the English Premier League, MLS in the US. Tell me about that.
11: The core and backbone of what they're trying to do is to produce better players. So in the Premier League, they have a thing called the ECPP, which is the Elite Player Performance Plan. And essentially, that is a set of rules and regulations for how you develop talent. So from the age of U9 all the way through the first teams, they have a set of standards and regulations for everything from tactical development, technical development, physical development, and even like medical care, resilience, robustness, and even some aspects of education. Our platform is designed to help them to collect all of the relevant data in each of those different strands and or operationalize the workflows for specific users. So for example, if I'm a coach within an academy setting in somewhere like Chelsea Football Club, I'm the U9 coach, I come in and I build out my session plan. What athletes are involved in each one of those drills, how long are we going to spend on that? And then what's the physical load or toll that that's going to take on our players? What we're trying to do is basically build a 360-degree view of what are we doing to the athletes? What are the load and stimulus we're placing on them? And then how are they responding?
1: So U9, we should say, is this is a concept that Americans will largely be unfamiliar with. But that's under 9 years old, correct?
11: Absolutely.
1: So these are kids. What you're describing now is capturing data of the athletes that are already in your building, essentially. Talk about data that you use to analyze for recruitment and predicting? Let's say you're an NFL team that's looking at potential draftees from college.
11: Typical models for scouting or recruitment, if we use the NFL as an example, they're looking at your college stats from that year, who is the best quarterback, who are the best running backs, who are the best receivers, etc. They look at key attributes that are important for each of those positions. What we're trying to do is slightly different in that the time horizon we're looking at is much longer. So with regards to like the ECCC, what we're trying to do is look at what do players that make it and play once in the Premier League look like? What do players that play 100 times? What do players that play 10 seasons? And when you invest in these types of league-wide initiatives that span this type of time horizon, you can really start to basically reverse engineer, well, what did that person look like? In today's landscape, the Premier League are the highest producing league from a professional talent basis than any other league in the world. And they have the benefit of now being able to look back on players like Bukayo Saka or Cole Palmer, and they can basically follow them back to when they're U9. And when we look at the NFL today, we don't have that luxury.
1: That's because you don't have these future NFL players from the time they were 8 or 9 and all the data on them. Is that why?
11: Yeah, number one, I think we need a connected pathway. Since I've moved to America, I've realized, well, there is somewhat of a disconnect between the professional game, the collegiate game, and the youth game. Chelsea's academy are recruiting at the age of 8. Major League Soccer have now made a huge investment in both Next Pro, their semi-professional league, and then Next, which is their elite development league. And they're getting all the way down to U13 right now.
1: That's a tradition in soccer that we don't have in American football. Let's assume that that tradition doesn't start in American football. In other words, let's assume that the Pittsburgh Steelers and Green Bay Packers and Dallas Cowboys aren't starting youth academies where children are starting from the age of 7, 8, 9. What can you do to establish a firmer pathway like the one you're describing for the NFL?
11: Well, you look at a partnership model. I know that that's more complicated in the world of the NFL because high school football has its own situation. Collegiate football is a powerhouse. But I think there's an opportunity to create some level of partnerships. And ultimately, this will benefit players and it will benefit the game and it will benefit fans. I mean, listen, when you look at predictive modeling or you're thinking about scouting recruitment, you're thinking about performance optimization, we've seen these superstar athletes that come through, but then going from being a superstar in college to being a superstar in the NFL, it can crush people if they don't have the mental resilience and the tools to be able to deal with that. We've often seen players that have come through who weren't a first round, weren't a second round, sometimes weren't even a third round draft pick become like the player. Like, look at Brock Purdy. People would laugh at you when it was a draft year if they had suggested that you would put Brock Purdy as a first round draft pick, but like form has shown.
1: So in your view, if you could gather as much data as is possible on Brock Purdy's life and career, physical, strategic, behavioral, cognitive, et cetera, and go back as far as you could, what do you suspect that you'd find in the data that was essentially overlooked by 31 teams?
11: I think you'd see a lot more consistency than you sometimes see in other players. If we have the data and the inputs about what makes success, what drives success, how we create success, we can replicate that. We can scale that.
1: I see that Kitman Labs also does some work with the U.S. military, more than $4 million in defense contracts over the past several years. Tell me about that.
11: It was kind of an area that we stumbled into, quite honestly. We've been very heads down in the world of sport, but they reached out to us and asked us if we would come in and look at a particular body of work for them. They're trying to recruit, just like we are in sports. What it takes to be a fighter pilot is completely different to what it takes to be a pararescue jumper. It's very different to being a Marine or very different to being a SEAL. So whether you're playing football, whether you're playing rugby, whether you're playing tennis, whether you're, you know, running around in a training environment to be an airman, we care about measuring the load. We care about understanding what you're doing. We care about understanding how you're responding to that. And that's about people, not about sport.
1: I learned a lot today from Stephen Smith, Scott Goldman, Dan Hatman, and Kurt Warner, and I'm guessing you did too. But still, there are some big questions. Like, will NFL teams finally learn to identify which college quarterbacks will become good pro quarterbacks? It's one thing to overinvest in a college superstar who turns out to be a bust in the NFL. But what about the other scenario, the Kurt Warner scenario, where a quarterback who turns out to be world-class was passed over by every team in the league? As it turns out, history may be repeating itself within the Warner family. Kurt's son, EJ, is also a quarterback. He just finished his college career, and he, too, went undrafted. Here's Kurt.
12: EJ, he played at a little smaller school. He didn't play at an SEC school or a Big Ten school. Fresno State was where he finished up. He has done it really well for a long time, but there are some things that he doesn't stack up with what's prototypical.
1: You said as a player, you could understand that and process it. What about as the father of a player, though? It's got to be hard.
12: It is hard. And I think the thing that's hard for me with EJ is because I know what he does really well and I've watched it. And he was in some situations in college, very much like me. I've watched him play in so many different scenarios. And I understand that he's not the most physically gifted player to play. But these mental things that I'm talking about, I think he's very rare at those things.
1: Do you think he's going to get a chance?
12: He's only 22 years old. I do believe that he's better than some of the guys that are out there, and I do believe he's going to get a chance. EJ is better than me coming out of college, and it's not even close. But I do believe he is an NFL quarterback and could have a long career in the NFL if given a shot.
1: EJ Warner did have tryouts with two NFL teams, the Kansas City Chiefs and the Denver Broncos, but he didn't make either roster. We will keep an eye on him and let you know if there's any news. In the meantime, my big thanks to Kurt Warner, as well as Smith, Goldman, and Hatman. Let us know what you think about this episode. Our email is radio@freakonomics.com. Coming up next time on the show, prediction markets have been around for a long time, but they've suddenly become famous because they will let you place a bet on just about anything. So is that all they're good for?
13: Kalshi is the most accurate way to predict the future.
1: We'll hear from the CEO of Kalshi, as well as the economist who pioneered the prediction market idea 40 years ago.
14: When we do head-to-head pairwise comparisons of betting markets and some other institution at the same time, same topic, similar resources, the markets just do about as well or substantially better in terms of accuracy and similar cost. That's just a remarkable fact.
1: And we'll hear from a regulator about prediction market risks.
15: What I think is the cost, and a very real serious cost, is trust in the markets.
1: That's coming up next time in the first of a two-part series on prediction markets. Until then, take care of yourself. And if you can, someone else too.

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1: HBO's War shows just how unpleasant things can get in what one character calls the biggest divorce trial in British history. Dominic West plays a billionaire getting divorced.
2: The drama sort of lives on the knife edge between love and war, and how when disputes arise, you can either let them go or go to war on them.
1: West tells us about his new show on the next morning edition from NPR News.
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Thy bounty shines in autumn unconfined and spreads a common feast for all that live. I'm Julia Meek, and that's a gem from 18th century poet James Thompson's masterpiece, A Hymn on the Seasons, a fitting sentiment for this seasonally significant folktale. We'll be feasting on autumnal music and traditions from the Americas, China, and oh so many European folk worlds. It's a harvest moon that shines down on us all this time of year, so get ready to join in the celebration.